Welcome to After Hours here on WOL 91.5 FM in downtown Billows Falls, Vermont. I'm your host in the evening, Junior X, world's foremost authority on alien implantation and owner of the keys to the universe, sitting right here in a titanium buckyball floating below the White House pool. And what you just heard was Ryan Lee Crosby, Down So Long. Ryan Lee Crosby is going to be appearing on June 6th at the Parlor Room in Northampton. And he's going to be appearing there with Joel Vena. It's going to be a real interesting show. Joel's from the Vermont area. Ryan's from the Boston area. And they've teamed up together because they both have this love of a certain kind of sound. Joel plays Indian slide guitar. And I'm talking about Indian from India slide guitar. And Ryan Lee Crosby plays Bentonia Blues, often teaming up with Jimmy Duck Holmes, who runs the Blue Front Cafe in Bentonia, Mississippi. And it's really going to be an interesting show there. That's the Parlor Room, June 6th. And I had a little conversation with Ryan Lee, and you're going to hear it in a second, but I want to play one more piece of music by him. This is with Jimmy Duck Holmes. And it's called Tell Me.

That was Ryan Lee Crosby doing Tell Me with Jimmy Duck Holmes. And as I said, Ryan Lee Crosby and Joel Vena are going to be doing an interesting combination of Bentonia Blues and Indian slide guitar at the Paula Room on June 6th, starting at, I believe, 7 o'clock. And you can go to the Paula Room website to find out more about that. I want to play a little bit of Joel Vena here. Here's a tune called Rajan, and it's Raga with Joel Vena and Jed Blum.

0: That was Joel Vena and Jed Bloom, Ron John. That's Indian slide guitar, and he's going to be appearing with Ryan Lee Crosby, who plays Bentonia Blues, at the Parlor Room on June 6th in Northampton. And I had Ryan Lee Crosby on the phone, so let's listen to what he had to say about his music, about the show, and all kinds of other things. Here's Ryan Lee Crosby. Now, they don't have a lot of stuff like your music there, so that's kind of interesting that they're having you.
1: Yeah, this is my third time at the Parlor Room, and of those three times, I think this time in particular is a really unique event. You know, Joel and I think, have an appreciation for each other and a mutual resonance, and in, I don't know if I want to say similar experiences, but you know, something I see in him, and I believe he sees in me, is just that we've been studying these particular music traditions and trying to study them as traditionally as possible, learning from musicians directly in a lineage-based way. And so on the one hand, on the surface, the Indian classical music and the Bentonia style of blues to the casual listener may be an unusual and unique pairing, and I think that's true, but I also feel like it's very complementary. And so maybe it's unusual for the Parlor Room, and I think a unique event in general, because you just don't hear these kinds of music, this kind of music together.
0: Well, talk about the kind of blues that you do. I mean, you say Bentonia, you know, what exactly is that?
1: Well, for anyone who's unfamiliar, Bentonia is a very small town in Mississippi at the bottom of the Delta. Really just a few hundred people live there these days. And it's the home of the Blue Front Cafe, which is the oldest continually operating juke joint in the United States, or maybe anywhere. And it's owned by Jimmy Duck Holmes, who is considered by many to be the last of a regional lineage that goes back to, on record, to Skip James, and even beyond that to Henry Stuckey. And it's a regional style. It uses an unusual open minor tuning. The songs tend to be often one or two chords, and it's a very ethereal, hypnotic, and as some people say, almost a kind of trance-inducing sort of music and blues music.
0: So, well, let's just talk about Bentonia Blues, all right, because I've been to Mississippi. I've been to the Holly Springs area and Clarksdale, mm-hmm. and all of that. How far is Bentonia from there?
1: Bentonia's, I forget. It's probably like 2 hours away from Clarksdale, maybe 90 minutes. So it's a couple hours, give or take.
0: There's a hypnotic element to, say, what Junior Kimbrough used to play, and mm-hmm. also R.L. Burnside, mm-hmm. and they're from further north. So if you're traveling around there, there's all these different regions, but there's also blending because various people traveled and played with each other and stuff like that. So
1: right.
0: Was there something that isolated Bentonia, or, you know?
1: Well, I mean, I think that I feel like there's more in common with the Bentonia style and the North Mississippi style than things that separate them. But I think that in particular, two just sort of surface elements to me that distinguish them. Bentonia style is played often in what they call the cross note tuning, which if you're a guitar player is like an open E minor chord, as opposed to say like, you know, R.L. Burnside or, you know, Robert Belford, Jesse May Hemphill, they played in these other tunings called, you know, the Spanish tuning or the Vestibule tuning. So, right. Whereas I think a lot of the sound of North Mississippi to my ear is like a major tuning that leans minor. The bentonia tuning is minor.
0: Well, now Albert Collins played in a minor tuning, and I'm curious, you know anything about where he got that?
1: No, I haven't really dived too deep into his records so much.
0: Right.
1: And I know that, you know, Booker White, Fred McDowell, Rainey Burnett, Rosalie Hill. I mean, the cross note tuning was played by people outside of the bentonia region, but I think it's very central to the bentonia sound as in a way that seems particular to me to that region.
0: Right.
1: But also, a lot of the bentonia sound, I think, tends to be a bit more mid-tempo, and it's got this kind of brooding quality to it that feels distinctive to me to players from there, like Jack Owens and Jimmy and Cornelius Bright and Skip James. But for a long time now, and in Jimmy's playing too, there has been a presence of Hill Country styles in bentonia that I think came from Tommy Lee West, who Jimmy talks about a lot. R.L. Boyce played there a lot. And I mean, you know, everybody has kind of come through the Blue Front at some point, I think. But I feel like the present-day bentonia sound, to me, holds a lot of Hill Country influence. And
0: right. Now, how did you get involved with this in the first place? What's your background?
1: Well, I mean, my background goes back a couple of decades to playing punk rock in Boston. And
0: did you play the Ratskell, or was that around at the time when you were alone? I don't know.
1: That closed right before I got there.
0: Oh,
1: I got there
0: okay.
1: in 1999. When I was coming up, I played a lot at the Middle East and TT the Bears, the Lizard Lounge, played in, you know, basement shows, played at CBGB's once. But yeah, so I think for me, my own musical arc begins about 25 years ago, and I was always interested in the blues when I was first starting as a kid. I wanted to be a blues musician when I was, you know, 13 or 14, and I started with the harmonica and then moved on to guitar. But as I got through my teens and 20s, I was focused on other styles of music, and it wasn't until probably about 15 years ago, one of my close friends introduced me to the music of Skip James, and I fell in love with it right away. And I started learning how to play that style from Paul Rochelle, and Paul encouraged me to go down to Mississippi, and so I just started going down there and got connected with somebody. You know, I knew I wanted to meet Jimmy Duck Holmes, but I didn't quite know how. I tried calling him a couple times and didn't really go anywhere. And then I started calling him maybe 5 years before I met him. But eventually connected with somebody who was close to him, and so he made an introduction. And from the moment I met Jimmy back in 2019, it really was a kind of instant connection. And I've been going there several times a year since 2019 to learn from him, and now we've made a few records together.
0: Now, why don't you tell me what records they are?
1: Yeah, so Jimmy has an album under his own name called Bentonia Blues right now that I recorded and mixed on all analog, and my friend Grant Smith and I played on that record with him. And we made that album at the Blue Front, just live to tape in an afternoon a couple of years ago. And then there's an album under my name called At the Blue Front that we did in those same sessions, that also is recorded at the Blue Front and just a very raw live record to tape. And then we've got another album coming out for Jimmy The release date is not set yet, but we're making vinyl for it right now, and that was recorded last fall in Rhode Island when he came up here.
0: Did you go into a studio for that?
1: No, we recorded that live in East Providence at a club called Myrtle.
0: Okay. Now, because I was on, it was either your website or your social media, I can't remember, and you're a bit of a analog aficionado. You want to talk about that for a minute?
1: Sure. I mean, I have a lot of enthusiasm for the old way of making records and for analog technology in general. So I often strive to produce recordings without using any computers whatsoever. And sometimes they work out that way. Sometimes they don't. You know, I always try to defer to what the music needs rather than a kind of format fetish. But I really do have a lot of, yeah, love and enthusiasm for not only how analog sounds, but how you have to relate to the recording process when you use that technology.
0: You mean in terms of being able to touch things and move them?
1: Yeah, that's part of it. And also just in terms of the performances, you know, that it's just all about the authentic performance. And
0: but now, how good are you at splicing tape?
1: Well, I don't do any tape splicing, so what I try to do is get the performance right when you do it. And also be open to the idea of leaving, you know, I don't like the word mistakes, but leaving all the humanity in there. You
0: right.
1: know? Right. I think with a computer, you have the option to perform a kind of plastic surgery on everything, whether it needs it or not. And also when you're using a computer and you're using all those plugins, everybody's using the same stuff. But when you use the old gear, you know, no two compressors from the 1970s are going to sound exactly alike, even if they're the same model.
0: Well, they also don't sound alike, even if plugged into different outlets sometimes, you
1: right.
0: know, which is interesting,
1: right.
0: which is I always found interesting.
1: Yeah.
0: I like analog, but I don't miss splicing tape. That's the one beauty of, I mean, I love you know, computer-generated music too, if it's good. It all depends on what you do with it and what your ear says. You know, I think a lot of it depends on what your ear says. If somebody has an ear that just wants to hear perfection, well, you're not going to get human sounding music out of it. But yeah, I mean, so you're putting one of these records out on vinyl, and people say that vinyl's getting popular. I've even heard that cassettes are getting popular again, which that I don't understand. But
1: yeah, I do a lot of listening on cassettes and producing on cassettes too, and I've found really nothing but joy in returning back to them. I've been pretty enthusiastic about tapes for the last 6 years or so, and
0: but let me ask you something about that. Cassettes don't sound that good, and they also deteriorate. They'll get warble on them, and there aren't too many cassette machines around anymore. So that's why I don't understand. I mean, when cassette machines were in cars, you know, like I used to go down to the islands, and you know, all the reggae and soca music and all of that, they all used to make them on cassettes, mixtapes on cassettes.
1: Yeah,
0: But that was when they had these great cassette machines in cars, and you could, you know, pump up the bass and everything else. But they don't have that anymore. So I'm like, how do you play them? I have some old cassette machines, but they don't play that well anymore. You know, they're not so totally clean, and you know.
1: Well, all I can say is that hasn't been my experience. I have been pleasantly surprised time and again by how good I feel like the cassettes can sound. And I mean, I don't have a particularly fancy system. I have a Denon tape deck and a Tascam tape deck and a Onkyo receiver and some Technics speakers that I don't know how old they are, but those tapes, you know, whether I've dubbed albums onto, you know, new old stock cassettes or played my cassettes from back in the day, or, you know, there's record labels now manufacturing new cassettes. I think they sound quite good. And, you know, I don't keep a streaming account. I got rid of that about a year and a half ago. And, you know, people say streaming doesn't sound that good either. I just think for me, a lot of it is what are you interfacing with? And I really don't want there to be a streaming corporation in the middle of my music listening experience. I just want to be able to pick up the album, put it in the player, push the button and listen. And so for me, that's a big part of it. And, you know,
0: I think though, well, I mean, you know, I'm mainly here to hear what your opinion is of all this, but I do want to interject that the one beauty I find in streaming is that you have access to things that you used to have to go to the library or somewhere or some old record store to find, you know, for instance, the Smithsonian catalog or the Document Records catalog. It's all there. If I want to hear what somebody sounds like who I never heard of before because somebody turned me on to that name, I can just go get it now. You know, it's accessibility is what I find the beauty of streaming.
1: Yeah, and I guess I'm on a little bit of a roll with my opinions here, but what I've experienced, and I know that I have discovered. So, like, I fell in love with the music of an artist named Boubacar Traoré, who I didn't know of but found through the algorithm, and that was a profound inspiration for me that I found through streaming. But what I've arrived at now for myself is just that when you have to go searching for it, there's a kind of emotional investment and a kind of inner momentum that comes from having to search for the thing. That I feel like, at least for me, being able to have everything at the click of a button, it actually kind of devalued it all for me. Mm-hmm. And I guess what I was about to mention before was that, you know, like, so I buy tape, I've got old tapes, I make new tapes, and I order new tapes from artists and record labels too. And Joel put out a tape last year, and that is really lovely. And, you know, I had to order that from him directly. I had to wait for it to come in the mail. When it finally arrived, it was, you know, like there was this whole excitement and inner momentum of waiting to hear what he had made that, you know, for me gets lost with the accessibility of the click of a button. So it's a trade-off, you know, but I think, again, it comes down to, yeah, just what has meaning for you and what excites you.
0: Yeah, I think in a way it might be a generational thing too, because I'm a lot older than you, and I lived through the frustration of not being able to find things that I wanted to find. So, yeah. And meanwhile, you want to go back to that era. So it's interesting to me. Let me ask you something. Working with Joel now, who does, you know, this Indian slide, which I find fascinating. Do mm-hmm. you hear, you know, cross-pollination between what he's doing and what you're doing in terms of, was there ever in history that kind of cross-pollination? You know, I mean, blues did come from Africa originally, you know, so I'm curious about that.
1: It is above my pay grade, but I think if you have the means to go back far enough, I suspect that the music of India and Africa intertwine way back in ways that I'm not aware of. But I know that, you know, in the present day, there were a couple of albums that stood out to me about 15 years ago or so. And I guess I should mention, you know, the way that Joel and I became aware of each other. I was doing a little bit of, I studied Indian music for a few years. I just dipped a toe in the water where he's dedicated decades to it. But it's such a small world, I guess, that you know, people who are doing this can kind of find out about each other. But, and I don't know what Joel's perception on this is, but I know that for me, a record that Rai Kooder made with Vishwa Mohan Bhatt called A Meeting by the River was very exciting to me to hear, as well as some of the things that were being put out by Tacoma Records in the 60s, where, you know, Max Oakes was, Ravi Basho, they were trying to approximate elements of raga in fingerstyle acoustic playing that also held some space for blues. And there's another one, Manish Pingley has an album with the British blues guitar player whose name is escaping me, called Call of the Blues. That's really wonderful. That's a kind of fusion record too. So yeah, there's some people have made these connections before in the last like 10 to, you know, 30 or 40 years, but it's not done often. And I think what's exciting about the show we have coming up, I feel, is that while Joel and I are expecting to play together, I love this idea of presenting these two, you know, these two traditions that coexist. And I don't know of too many instances where you can hear traditional Bentonia repertoire or Indian classical music on the same program. And I like this idea that we can leave it up to the listener to perceive, you know, where the resonance is.
0: So you'll be doing your blues and then you're actually going to play with Joel at some point in the show?
1: That's what we're talking about.
0: Oh, so that should be interesting.
1: Yeah.
0: Now, are you going to be doing solo, or do you have that percussion player, or, you know, what's your setup going to be?
1: Yeah, Grant, I'm expecting that Grant Smith is going to play calabash with me, and Joel has a tabla player coming with him as well, I believe.
0: Right.
1: Yeah.
0: Okay. Let's just mention your website and where people can get your material.
1: Oh, sure. RyanLeeCrosby.com is my website. And, you know, I can be found on YouTube and Bandcamp. RyanLeeCrosby.bandcamp.com is a good place to hear some of my stuff.
0: Okay. Now the show is again, June 6th. And what time does it start?
1: I believe it starts at 7.
0: And that's at the Parlor Room, which is in Northampton, Massachusetts.
1: Yeah, really wonderful listening room. I'm very much looking forward to returning and just thrilled that Joel and I will get to do this together, because I just think he's a superb musician and offering something that, you know, nobody else really around here is. I don't know of another American playing Indian.
0: No, so I don't either. I mean, I met Joel when I first moved up here, and mm-hmm. he was playing some little small place, you know, and I was watching him and thinking, you know, because I play slide guitar, and I was mm-hmm. just watching and thinking, you know, this is a whole other world that I could get into if I wanted to spend the time, just because I like the way it sounds, you know. So
1: yeah.
0: It's great that he continues to be you know, learning it and playing it. And he's really top-notch. Thank you for coming on the show.
1: Yeah, you too. Thank you again so much.
0: Sure.
1: Okay, take care. Bye-bye.
0: So that was Ryan Lee Crosby talking about the show he's doing with Joel Vena, combination of Bentonia blues and Indian slide guitar. It's going to be really interesting. This is at the Parlor Room on June 6th in Northampton. Go to their website to check it out. Yeah, let's move on now with some more blues here with Rumble. Not really blues, it's kinda, but it's an old tune. But here it's performed by Duke Robillard.

And speaking of trance music, here's a great Mississippi artist from Senatobia, Mississippi, Jesse May Hemphill, Rolling and Tumbling.

That was two by Jesse May Hemphill, Eagle Bird, preceded by Rollin' and Tumblin'. Here's another Mississippi guy I love. He's Lil Son Jackson, Ticket Agent Blues.

woman do wrong. Yeah, she will do right again.

That was Little Son Jackson, Gone with the Wind. Before that, Ticket Agent Blues. Here's Big Joe Williams.

Worn out Highway 49. Good old boy, I'll be rocking to my head. Ah, Lisa Carter Walker.

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1: You ever heard them about Moses smoked the water?

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0: red God Almighty, my God, stop and begin to try. 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Red God Almighty won't be no slave. 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Red God Almighty, my children, yeah. 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God knows more than smoke to wine. And the children all passed over, Lord.
1: That was an atypical tune by John Lee Hooker, Moses Smote the Water. Before that, Houston Stackhouse, Mean Red Spider. We heard Highway 49, Big Joe Williams. And here's a guy who went under the name Blind Boy Grunt, but you might know him better as Bob Dylan. And here he is doing the battle of the Ballad of Donald White.

That was Blind Boy Grunt, a.k.a. Bob Dylan. The Battle of... I keep saying that. The Ballad of Donald White. And Bob Dylan was pretty young when he sang that. And here's another young guy. He's 19 years old. Young Rel Harold Davenport. Just has a new album out. His first album. It's recorded at Greaseland out in California. A tune called Giving Me the Blues.

That was a group called All Things Swamp, and the tune was called Sidewalk Strut. Before that, Young Rel, Harold Davenport, Giving Me the Blues. He's an up-and-coming great blues singer and guitar player. Speaking of which, here's one who has been great for years and years. Slim Harpo, Midnight Blues.

knew the little guy would fail to come. Hot spring water, oh yeah, boy, wouldn't help a none. 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

0: I'm going back south and let this winter pass on by. Let this winter pass on by. This winter pass on by. Let this winter pass on by.
1: That was the great Muddy Waters from his folk singer album with Buddy Guy on second guitar. Look Out at the Weather, Cold Weather Blues. Before that, Slim Harpo, Midnight Blues. And I want to remind you, you're listening to WOOL 91.5 FM in downtown Bellows Falls, Vermont. I'm your host in the evening, Junior X, the world's foremost authority on alien implantation. After Hours, again, is the name of the show. 2 hours of the blues and the blues infused. Here's a new recording called Alone with the Blues by the great piano player Bob Gaddy, a real piece of New York City blues history. Here's a tune called 694.

If you knew

0: She didn't make me no good. 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But deep down in my heart, I know I did the best I could.
1: Yeah.
0: That's why I know one of these days, and it won't be long, you come walking right back through that same old door. And I can imagine in my mind that these are the words that you'd be saying.

That was two tunes by Bob Gatti from the new release Alone with the Blues. And that was If You Need Me. Before that, Call 694. Boy, his voice, I love his voice. And speaking of great voices and great guitar playing, here's one of the big hits by B.B. King, 3 O'Clock Blues.

0: I never get tired of B.B. King. Never. That was When My Heart Beats Like a Hammer. Before that, You Upset Me, Baby. We started off with 3 O'Clock Blues, all by B.B. King. Some of the greatest stuff ever recorded. And another great guitar player worked with Howlin' Wolf and with a whole bunch of other people. That's Jody Williams. Here's a tune called I Feel So Alone.
1: Okay, we're rolling. This is take two and 551-40. Take two.
2: One, two, three, four.

Jody Williams asking the existential question, what kind of girl is that? And before that, Jody Williams, I Feel So All Alone. And here's a classic, Joe Liggins, The Honey Dripper.

I got to head down Highway 91. Why don't we go out with Robert Jr. Lockwood and Sunnyland Slim? My daily wish. And I'll see you next week.

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This is your host, Larry Becker. On the first half of the show, we're going to feature a portion of a B.B. King album that contains music from his early recordings. For example, the first cut, Miss Martha King, which was recorded in June 1949, up to some recordings from September 30th, 1963. You might have seen the album. It's a box set called King of the Blues. B.B. King on the cover has his hands folded, but you can see his well-deserved diamond-encrusted ring with his initials B.B. on his hand, and he's lovingly holding his guitar named Lucille. It's a great set. It consists of four compact discs, and it was issued by MCA in 1992. It not only has some great music on it, it comes with a 73-page booklet of liner notes with historical information and some fine photographs of B.B. King throughout his career. In the second half of the show, we're going to feature a blues singer named Bobby Jones. That's J-O-N-E-S, but the reason I'm spelling it is because sometimes he also spelled his name J-O-N-Z. Regardless of how we spell his name, he was a really fine blues singer in the Chicago blues style, and we're going to feature the album he did with the Mannish Boys called Coming Back Hard, released in 2009. Let's get right to the B.B. King music, because there's a lot of it.

Aretha King. It was recorded May or June 1949 at the Radio Studio A of WDIA in Memphis, Tennessee. It was released on Bullet Records. It had Tough Green on bass, Phineas Newborn Jr. on piano, Phineas Newborn Sr. on drums, Ben Branch on saxophone, Thomas Branch on trumpet, and Sammy Jett on trombone. Next, he's doing She's Dynamite. It was written by B.B. King, as was Miss Martha King's song. She's Dynamite was recorded at the Memphis Recording Studios in Memphis, Tennessee, and was released on RPM. It's got Richard Saunders on tenor sax, Phineas Newborn Sr. on drums, and his son Jr. on piano, with Calvin Newborn on guitar and an unknown session musician hitting the low, low notes on the baritone sax. Here's B.B. King doing vocals and guitar. She's Dynamite.

The first song we played, Miss Martha King, was recorded at the studios of a radio station. This one was recorded in 1951 at the YMCA in Memphis, Tennessee, and it was released on RPM. It's 3 O'Clock Blues was written by Jules Taub and B.B. King, and it features Richard Sanders and Adolph Duncan on tenor saxophones, Johnny Ace on piano, Earl Forrest on drums, and of course B.B. King singing and the guitar.

Next is Please Love Me. It's another song that was written by Jules Taub and B.B. King. This one was recorded in 1952 or 1953 in Houston, Texas. It was released on RPM Records. It's got George Coleman on alto sax, joining B.B. King doing vocals and guitar, Bill Harvey on tenor sax, Millard Lee on piano, James Walker on baritone sax, and Ted Curry on drums. Please Love Me.

That was Please Love Me. We're going to listen to You Upset Me, Baby. It was written by Joe Josiah and B.B. King, recorded in 1953 in Los Angeles, California, and released as an RPM single. Accompanying B.B. King is Maxwell Davis on tenor sax. He also was the arranger on this piece. Jewel Grant and Bumps Myers on saxophones. Willard Davis on piano, an unknown bass player, and Jesse Sales on drums. And right after that, B.B. King is going to do Every Day I Have the Blues. It was written by Peter Chapman, who's also known as Memphis Slim. It was recorded in 1955 in Los Angeles, California, and originally released as an RPM single. The personnel on this cut is unknown, except for B.B. King doing vocals and guitar. Every Day I Have the Blues, and right before that, You Upset Me, Baby.

B.B. King definitely hits his stride in Every Day I Have the Blues. Let's listen to him do Rock Me Baby. It was recorded around 1958 in Los Angeles and released on Kent Records. It's got Maxwell Davis on the organ, Jesse Sales on drums, and the remainder of the musicians, except for B.B. King, are unknown. And then right after that, we'll play Recession Blues, written by B.B. King. It was recorded around July 1958 in Miami, Florida. It was originally released on German Chess. Here's Rock Me Baby and then Recession Blues.

That was Recession Blues, and before that, Rock Me Baby. Now let's listen to B.B. King doing Don't Get Around Much Anymore, written by Duke Ellington and Bob Russell, recorded in 1961 in Los Angeles and released on Kent Records.

That was B.B. King doing Don't Get Around Much Anymore. We're going to do a five-cut set here. It's all got the same personnel. B.B. King, of course. He's accompanied by William Green and Jewel Grant on saxophones, Maxwell Davis on tenor sax, Floyd Turnham on baritone sax, Lloyd Glenn on piano, unknown trumpet players, Ralph Hamilton on bass, and Jesse Sales on drums. The cuts are, I'm Gonna Sit In Till You Give In. It was recorded March 1st, 1962 in Los Angeles, California. Next is Blues at Midnight, written by Ivory Joe Hunter, followed by Sneaking Around, written by Jesse May Robinson. And then the final two cuts on the set, My Baby's Coming Home and Slowly Losing My Mind. They were both written by B.B. King and Ferdinand Fats Washington. All recorded in L.A., March 1st, 1962.

closing out this show's selection of music from B.B. King, King of the Blues, are two cuts from that album, How Blue Can You Get? It was written by Leonard Feather, and Rockin' a While, written by B.B. King. They both have the same musical personnel. Accompanying B.B. King is Kenny Sands and Carl Adams on saxophones, Lawrence Burdine on alto sax, Vernon Slater on tenor sax, Jerome Richardson on baritone sax, Charles Brooks on piano, Leo Locci on bass, and Sonny Friedman on drums. B.B. King doing How Blue Can You Get, and then Rockin' a While. 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

cowboy. I bought you a $10 dinner. You said thanks for the snack. I'll let you live in my penthouse. You said it was just a shack.

Taking us out of the first half of the Radio Free Blues show is Gene Harris playing the piano and Jack McDuff doing the Hammond B3 organ. They're doing the song Down Home Blues. It's from the album of the same name, Down Home Blues, released in 1997 on Concord Records. They're accompanied by Ron Ashetti on guitar, Luther Hughes on bass, Paul Humphrey on drums, and on vocals on this cut, Nikki Harris. Stay tuned. We'll be right back after a short break.

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1: Vocalist with the famed band, the blues band, The Aces, led by Dave and Lewis Myers. He recorded with a number of labels, and after being featured as a guest with the group The Manish Boys on one of their albums, Big Plans, which was recorded in 2007, he became a regular member of the Manish Boys group. The album, Coming Back Hard, features a variety of really excellent blues musicians from blues harp to saxophones and B3 Hammond organ. Bobby Jones left behind a lot of blues music, with some soul music as well and some blues soul. He died at the age of 84 because of COVID in 2020, but before he died, he recorded over 200 sides on various labels. Let's start off with Bobby Jones and the Manish Boys off their album Coming Back Hard, released on Delta Grove Music on February 9th, 2009. And we'll begin with She's the One, with Bobby Jones on vocals, Kirk Eli Fletcher on lead guitar, Frank Goldwasser on rhythm guitar, Fred Kaplan on piano, Ronnie James Weber on electric bass, and Richard Bigfoot Innes on drums. Here they're doing She's the One.

That was She's the One. Let's listen to a couple of songs next off that album. Two-Headed Woman and I Must Be Crazy. And on the second cut in this set, I Must Be Crazy, we've got some background vocals by Cynthia Manley and Jessica Williams, as well as harmonica by Al Blake.

That was I Must Be Crazy, before that Two-Headed Woman, both off the album with Bobby Jones and the Mannish Boys, coming back hard. Let's take two more from that album. Next is Come In Out of the Rain with Randy Chartkoff on harmonica, Frank Goldwasser on rhythm guitar, Kid Ramos on lead guitar, Fred Kaplan on piano, Tom Levy on electric bass, and Richard Bigfoot Innes on drums. That's in Come In Out of the Rain. The next song in the set is Get It Over, Baby, with Junior Watson on lead guitar, Fred Kaplan piano, and Hammond B3 organ, Ronnie James Weber on upright bass, Ronnie Bigfoot Innes on drums, David Woody Woodford on tenor sax, and of course Bobby Jones on all the vocals, along with the Mannish Boys.

That was Get It Over Baby. Before that, Come In Out of the Rain. Let's have a three-song set, starting off with I Don't Know, then Tired of Your Jive, and then Cry for Me Baby. The first one in this set, I Don't Know, has Al Blake on harmonica.

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0: We're featuring the album Coming Back Hard with Bobby Jones and the Mannish Boys. And that was Cry For Me Baby. Before that, Tired of Your Jive. And before that, starting off the set, I Don't Know. Let's close out this album with its last three cuts. Three-Handed Woman. That's got Linwood Slim on harmonica. And then Mystery Train. And then How Long Will It Last? Bobby Jones and the Mannish Boys.
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1: I think it's coming.

That was Bobby Jones with the Mannish Boys off his album, Coming Back Hard. Let's continue with the Mannish Boys off of their album, Low Down Feeling. The album, Low Down Feeling, was nominated in the 8th Annual Independent Music Awards for Blues Album of the Year in 2009. Let's start off with three songs from that album. These Kind of Blues, and then Searching Blues, and Low Down Feeling. Here are the Mannish Boys. It's off their album, Low Down Feeling.

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0: 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We'll see you next time.
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7: 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You are tuned in to Cafe Chill. Your host, Seth, here once again, and as always, bringing you some rad sounds for you to listen to. Sounds breaching multiple decades here in this hour of the show. Going to be visiting some throwbacks, some classics, some songs that were very inspiring for myself personally. It's not like I haven't played them here before, but this hour sure will be full of them. A little bit of Gold Panda in the

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0: 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Chill.
1: That's right, you are tuned in to Cafe Chill. Your host, Seth, here, bringing you music from across

several decades. Songs that inspired me when I was 13 years old in the early 2000s. Songs that still inspire me to this very day, and songs that I've more recently discovered that kind of put a little bit of a spark in my own creative explorations. Or even in some of just my adventures throughout the years. We are going to be going back a little ways here, including one artist later on that I haven't listened to in something along the lines of 15-ish years. And it was a recent rediscovery after a suggestion from a friend when we were kind of reminiscing. Oh my gosh, how could I have possibly ever forgotten? We'll get there when we get there, though. For now, something a little familiar, something a little cozy, but also wondrous. I've got some classic Tycho coming your way. The track Dictaphone's Lament. My name's Seth. You're hanging out here at Cafe Chill.

0: This is Cafe Chill.
1: Chill, chill, chill, chill.
2: Cafe Chill. Coming out of those lovely, wondrous sounds of Telephone Tel Aviv. A track titled TTV. Of course, off of the album Fahrenheit, Fair Enough. All three of the songs played there. Huge influences on myself in my early years of kind of electronic discovery. A massive drive for the things that I have created in actually this show. I still remember walking around in frozen late winter neighborhoods in the early mid 2000s listening to Fahrenheit Fair Enough for the first time, and I think that really influenced the way that I perceived that album and the beauty that I see behind the flickering and glistening instruments all throughout. Two songs back, of course, some Boards of Canada in there, the song Hey Saturday Sun. That's from the album The Campfire Head Phase. Initially, quite a departure for their sound. A little bit more guitar work in there. And it turned out to be quite divisive at the time. But of course, I was a huge fan anyway. And then some Tycho with Dictaphone's Lament from the album Past Is Prologue, or Sunrise Projector. It went by both names at some point. Three music projects that have been influential to myself and so many people around the world for decades. And I wanted to bring them back to back to back because I have been going through, finally, after what seems like a very long time, a bit of a creative explosion myself. And I wanted to recognize and bring forward influences that have been there for me for so, so very long. So I hope you like them. I got some Gold Panda coming your way. My name is Seth. You're hanging out at Cafe Chill.

0: This is Cafe Chill.
1: Cafe Chill. Coming out of the sounds of an artist who very much has become a staple of this show over the last 6 years or so. Artist Chillin, C-I-A-L-Y-N, with the song Last Lights from the album Calls to Our Stations, released in 2024. Chillin is awesome just because I discovered them, and at the time I don't remember there being a whole lot to their catalog, but now there is so much, and it's really cool to be able to go through even stuff that didn't seem like it was there but had been created years ago. Sometimes you'll find artists that did this. Another one that comes to mind is the artist Freud. I thought Velvet Dance was their debut, but it turns out they had been making music for years and years.
2: Yeah.
1: Two songs back, a little bit of Rival Consoles. Always love some Rival Consoles, and if you ever get a chance to check them out live, highly recommend it. That was the song Them Is Us, released back in 2018. So much drama and romance, so much tension and release and sorrow and longing. It's crazy what comes across in a lot of Rival Consoles music. Some Marley Carroll back there, the song Home Planet. And a bit of Gold Panda starting that set off with Fifth Avenue from the album Companion. This might be one of the albums that is a little more difficult to find, although I think it's still up on YouTube. A lot of times when albums are removed from most streaming services, you can still find some uploads on YouTube. My name is Seth. You are hanging out here at Cafe Chill as we bring you a lot of different styles of music. I'm going to kind of tape this one together a little bit. It's going to be a bit of a square wave based set. And I hope you like video game music, because we got Stardew Valley's Concerned Ape coming your way right now, right here on Cafe Chill.

0: Cafe Chill. Coming out of some big sounds to peak the end of this hour there, that was Chrome Sparks with Send the Pain On from the Sparks EP released in 2013. One of my favorite and most memorable shows that I've ever been to. Chrome Sparks and Onomatoguchi in the hottest venue and most packed venue that I've ever been in. But what an amazing time that was. A little bit of Ground is Lava with the song Final Impasse from the self-titled 2011 album. Ground is Lava, an artist that I used to listen to all the time, and then because there's so much music out there, sometimes they just slip your mind. It takes a friend to recommend them to you again, and you bring them right back in. A little bit of Life Formed with Cider Time from the Fast Fall Dust Force original game soundtrack. And Concerned Ape, some sounds from the game Stardew Valley, the track Volcano Mines, Forgotten World. Thank you so very much for tuning into Cafe Chill and hanging out with us here. This show is produced by myself, Seth, and our executive producer is Richard J. Dalton. 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Funding for this program is provided in part by listeners like you. As always, I've been your host, Seth. Stay well. Keep your ears out for more Cafe Chill.
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Our destination today is the Space Age Luau at Cardwell's Cove, where the forecast today is 100% clear skies and good vibes. We know you have a choice when you're on the radio dial, and we thank you for joining us here at Paradise Airwaves as we prepare for landing in Cardwell's Cove.

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1: Wow. Cardwell's Cove is a production of WXOXLP in Louisville, Kentucky. Well, friends, I am so glad you are here with me. I hope you've had a fantastic week since we were last together. Hope you're ready to go on a little journey through time and around the world as we sort of sweep you away to a magical land where every hour is happy hour and the weather is always a 100% chance of perfect. That is right here on the shores of Cardwell's Cove. Thank you so much for tuning in. Looking forward to sharing some great tracks with you today. Some of my favorites, including Tak Shindo. We'll kick off the show here in a minute with one of my favorite tracks of all time in this genre. I absolutely love it, and I could think of no better way to set the mood today than let's just jump right on in to Tak Shindo. And this is off of an album called Brass and Bamboo. And this is an iconic arrangement of a track from South Pacific, Bally High, to kick off the Space Age Luau here at Cardwell's Cove.

All right, friends. Well, here we are. Thank you so much for hanging out with me on these warm tropical shores of Cardwell's Cove. This is the Space Age Luau, and I am your host, Adrian Cardwell. It is a delight and a pleasure to have you here today with me. Thank you so much for tuning in. Let's take a look at the tracks that we played here in the first set. We kicked it off with that beautiful arrangement of Bally High. That was by Tak Shindo. Then we had The Magic Islands by Alfred Apaka. Then we had Carnival by Pat Thomas. That's a really cool number there. Then we had Genjer. That was out of Indonesia. A really cool track there. Then we had the Ukulele Mambo by Don Chosek. And then Hilo Hattie wrapped up that first set there with when Hilo Hattie does the Hilo Hop. Hilo Hattie was a quite famous Hawaiian entertainer in the early part of the 20th century. She was also known as the Polynesian Sophie Tucker. She was an actress, comedian, singer, just an all across the board a talented individual who passed away sadly in 1979. All right, friends, well, let's get right back into the Space Age Luau here at Cardwell's Cove. We kicked it off with one of those, you know, iconic numbers with Bally High. I'm going to kick off this second set with another one. This is by one of the granddaddies of the Tiki and Exotica sort of mid-century lounge movement. It's Les Baxter. This is off of an album called Tambu. And this is a wonderful track called Simba.

Well, all right, here we are. Thank you so much for hanging out with me here on the shores of Cardwell's Cove. Hope you're enjoying the Space Age Luau here today. I am your host, Adrian Cardwell. Thank you so much for tuning in from wherever you're listening from. It's a pleasure to be here with you. Let's take a look at the tracks that we played here in the second set. We kicked it off with Simba, that great track by Les Baxter. Lots of drama. Then we had Sergio Mendes and the Brazil 66 with their take on The Look of Love, followed by Peru 68, and that was by Julius Wechter and the Baja Marimba Band. Then we sort of kind of stuck with the theme a little bit. We had Sodanso Samba, and that was by Wanda de Sá. Then we had the great Ray Barreto off of his album Señor 007, bringing us that really cool take on the James Bond theme song Goldfinger. Then we had Oswald Dondria with Habitoli Sauna. And then we wrapped up the second set here at the Space Age Luau with Zuma Slam, and that was by the Go-Go-Rillas. Nice surf number to round it out there. Well, friends, Cardwell's Cove is a production of WXOX in Louisville, Kentucky. Please do surf an internet wave over to artxfm.com and check out all of the amazing programming that comes to you from the studios here at Art FM. All right, friends, well, here we are. It is that point in our flight together when I must begin our initial descent. So please do put your seat backs and tray tables into their fully upright and locked positions as we prepare for landing. Got a few more tracks here that will get us to the top of the hour. We're going to kick off the final set here today with a track made famous by Marlena Shaw. I absolutely love it, but this is a different arrangement. This is by Tamba 4 of that great track, California Soul, to kick off the final set here today.

Well, friends, there you have it. That is one more journey to the warm tropical shores of Cardwell's Cove in the books. Hope you had a good time here at the Space Age Luau. I have been your host, Adrian Cardwell, and it's been my absolute delight to spend the last hour with you. Let's take a quick look at the tracks that we played here in the final set. We kicked it off with California Soul. That was by Tamba 4. Then we had Taggin' Along by Alden Schumann. That maybe get you whistling a little bit, thinking about a stroll. That's what that song reminds me of. Then we had Shooting for the Moon by Carl Norman, followed by a great version of Ain't No Sunshine. That was by Ken Booth. Then we had Faux Sauvage by Dominique Dumont. And then we wrapped up the Space Age Luau here at Cardwell's Cove today with Buddy Faux and his group and their take on Mash Que Nada to round out our Space Age Luau today. Good time. All right, friends. Well, it is time for me to scoot on out of here, but don't touch that dial. There's more amazing programming coming up next here at the top of the hour. All right, friends. Until next time, be good to yourself and each other. And we'll see you right back here on the shores of Cardwell's Cove soon for another Space Age Luau. Adios.

0: Amor, Amore. I'm DJ Manna B, and I present this Donne Amore edition of Donne del Mundo with devotion and emotion in mood and theme in music from women worldwide in our weekly showcase of global music by women. And we start things off with something that inspired me in this edition, a release from Marta Elena, her album Por Amor on Lula World Records. Two from that, Café con Leche and Por Amor. She is a Juno Award-winning Cuban singer and band leader rooted in Afro-Cuban traditions, embracing evolving sounds of contemporary Latin America, weaving classic Cuban rhythms with new musical sounds in its emotional core. Enjoy that, starting things off on the Donne Amore edition of Donne del Mundo. This is Emerging Arts Production with more information, including
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0: Amor, Amore. I'm DJ Manna B, and I present this Donne Amore edition of Donne del Mundo with devotion and emotion in mood and theme in music from women worldwide in our weekly showcase of global music by women. And we start things off with something that inspired me in this edition, a release from Marta Elena, her album Por Amor on Lula World Records. Two from that, Café con Leche and Por Amor. She is a Juno Award-winning Cuban singer and band leader rooted in Afro-Cuban traditions, embracing evolving sounds of contemporary Latin America, weaving classic Cuban rhythms with new musical sounds in its emotional core. Enjoy that, starting things off on the Donne Amore edition of Donne del Mundo. This is Emerging Arts Production with more information, including playlists and archives at emergingarts.org.

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bonitas si les das agua.

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Thinking of amor, amore, with devotion and emotion and mood and theme and music from women worldwide in our weekly showcase of global music by women. I'm your host, DJ Madam B. This is Emerging Arts Production with more info at emergingarts.org. And we started off with Cuban singer and bandleader Marta Elena off of her release Por Amor on Lula World Records. And then we followed that up with music from a Catalan singer-songwriter based in France, Nuria Rovira Salots, off of release Amor de Flores. And that is on Chai for the label. And then we heard music from the album Amore Amaro from Maria Mazzata. She is an acclaimed vocalist and musician from Puglia in southern Italy, expanding the horizons of her respective tradition, with two from that release on Agualoca Records. And then music, we've transitioned to music from Tuliki Bartosik with In Luce Amor from her release Torm Ve Classique, or Tempest in a Teapot. And that's released through Nordic Notes. She is an Estonian accordion stylist and musical experimenter connected to her roots and beyond. So that's where we've landed in the Donne Amore edition of Donne del Mundo, global music by women, the musical women of the world.

All right, well, welcome back to the Donne Amore edition of Donne del Mundo, with devotion and emotion, a mood and theme, and music from women worldwide in our weekly showcase of global music by women. This has been Emerging Arts production, with more info at emergingarts.org. And we started the last set off with music from Tuulikki Bartosik. From her release in English, it's Tempest in a Teapot, an Estonian accordion stylist and music experimenter. Then we follow that up with a piece in English, it's Trovomi Love, from the UK ensemble Medieval Babes, with their vocals backed by medieval instruments, including the recorder and cittern, played by singers or fellow musicians of traditional medieval songs and poetry set to music, led by Catherine Blake, from the album Temptation, from back in 2009, that is self-released. Then we heard two from Rena Jones from her album Love Letters. Thought these paired well with Out Within and Within Without. She plays violin, cello, and synthesizers and immerses her music in the imagery of nature and philosophy. I believe it's definitely sort of otherworldly sounding. From the release Love Letters on Cartesian Binary Recordings and also through Rena Jones. Then we followed that up with music from Mariam Tajdeh from her album What Remains, and that's self-released. She's a Montreal-based Iranian composer and tar master with Love is Freedom. And then a piece from Susanna Alexandra from her album The Siren on Eclipse Music. We heard The Love Song. She's an Estonian global jazz vocalist, lyricist, and composer. Then we close things out with some more love, well, Amore, from the album More Love on Lakeshore Records from Lily Hayden. And the piece is called Sayonara, Part 2, Prayer for Peace. She's an American violinist, vocalist, actress, and composer with whimsy and purpose from her palette of cinematic alternative sounds with a thematically and sonically compelling way forward out of the dark challenges. And that closes things out. I want to thank all of the talented women around the world that have contributed their music in this edition of Donne del Mundo, the Donne Amore edition of Donne del Mundo, and to you for listening and supporting their music.

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10: Gay men and straight men have been sharing dormitories, showers, health clubs for a very long time. I mean, we don't have ourselves dry cleaned.
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13: 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I'm Brian DeShazer. In the news, drug-resistant Shigella cases rise in queer men, trans rights wins and losses, Leeds Lord Mayor's consort makes history, The Rainbow Rewinds with Sir Ian McKellen, and This Way Out's Lucia Chappelle remembers Barney Frank in a Frank farewell. All that and more now that you found This Way Out.
14: I'm Melanie Keller.
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1: Is spread through fecal oral transmission via surfaces that can harbor and transmit infectious material. Shigella typically infects individuals through contaminated food or water, person-to-person contact with a person recently sick, and sexual activity with someone who has recently been sick. Anything contaminated with infectious material can spread Shigella. Rather than panic about the rise of Shigella or stigmatize people who have had it, experts note it's important to understand how the bacterial infection spreads to minimize transmission, get tested, and get treated. Individuals remain infectious for at least 2 weeks, with some being infectious for longer. Dr. Dimitri C. Daskalakis is the Chief Medical Officer at Callan Lord Community Health Center and was formerly Chief Vaccine Officer at the Centers for Disease Control. He told The Advocate that prevention is best done through layering protections. Daskalakis advises hand washing with soap and water, avoiding sex with individuals experiencing symptoms, and washing hands, bodies, and intimacy products.
2: Missouri's LGBTQ plus activists have something to crow about. 58 bills, anti-queer bills, and a handful more amendments were defeated during the 2026 legislative session, according to advocacy group Promo. Senior Director of Public Policy Shira Barkowitz declared the victory on social media.
3: We stopped attacks on the rights of trans kids, bans on healthcare access, bans to accurate ID access, censorship to school curriculum, criminalization of drag performers, bans on trans people using restrooms, and attempts to redefine sex, essentially erasing trans people.
2: One anti-LGBTQ plus law was passed. It is an extension of Missouri's restrictions on gender-affirming healthcare. However, the overwhelming majority of anti-LGBTQ plus legislation failed to ultimately become law. Promo attributes these victories to months of lobbying, public testimony, and grassroots organizing. This marks a deceleration of anti-LGBTQ plus bills for Missouri, which has become a leader in the annual onslaught of discriminatory legislation. Promo's Berkowitz told The Advocate, despite state leaders fixating on restricting LGBTQ plus rights as their core priority year after year, Missourians have continued to make it clear that LGBTQ plus people will not be scapegoated to win political popularity.
1: Sunday, May 17th marked the 22nd year of the International Day Against Homophobia, Biphobia, Intersex Phobia, and Transphobia, or Idaho BIT. A worldwide celebration of sexual and gender diversities. The coordinated grassroots mobilization is currently observed in 155 countries and territories, including 35 where consensual same-sex acts are still criminalized. This year's theme was At the Heart of Democracy. At least 67 countries, by Human Rights Watch's count, have national laws criminalizing same-sex relations between consenting adults. The organization also notes that at least 9 countries criminalize forms of gender expression that target transgender and gender nonconforming people. The Idaho BIT Advisory Group notes that the number of countries outlawing queer sex increased in 2025. Idaho BIT 2026 has been a chance to recognize some victories since last year. Botswana recently repealed a provision of its penal code that criminalized homosexuality. The European Union Court of Justice ruled that EU countries must recognize same-sex marriages legally performed in other member states. The court also found that EU states must provide transgender citizens with their proper name and gender on identification documents. An Idaho BIT advisory group press release declared, "Time and again, LGBTQIA plus people have resisted, rolled up their sleeves together with all the good people caring about their communities, and sowed the seeds of change."
2: A renewed preliminary injunction will still keep female transgender inmates out of men's prisons, for now. Washington, D.C. federal judge Royce C. Lamberth is blocking federal officials from enforcing portions of President Donald Trump's executive order from May 21st through June 8th. In the case Jane Doe versus Todd Blanche, multiple transgender women sued for the abuse, violence, and

0: psychological harm that would be incurred from their transfer to men's prisons. Reporting from the Marshall Project, nonprofit newsroom covering criminal justice and immigration, found that although transgender people are a tiny fraction of the federal prison population, they are disproportionately targeted for abuse and assault. The Bureau of Prisons must continue housing the plaintiffs in women's facilities and maintain their gender-affirming treatment as it was before the executive order. Existing protections will remain while litigation proceeds.
1: This bill is not about protecting children. It is yet another backdoor way to manipulate federal funds to force ideological compliance.
2: Congressional Equality Caucus Chair Representative Mark Takano did his best to defeat H.R. 2616, but the U.S. House of Representatives passed it anyway on Wednesday, May 20th. The title of the bill is the Stopping Indoctrination and Protecting Kids Act. The House Equality Caucus calls it the Don't Say Trans Bill. H.R. 2616 would force teachers to out transgender students to their parents. It would remove federal funding from schools that do not require parental consent before updating a student's pronouns, gender markers, or preferred name on records. The bill would also require parental permission for students to access a locker room or bathroom consistent with their gender identity. Schools that even recognize the existence of transgender people in classroom materials would risk losing federal funding. Fewer than one in three transgender and non-binary youth found their home to be gender-affirming, according to a survey from the Trevor Project. Their research goes on to find that LGBTQ youth who reported having at least one LGBTQ-affirming space were 35% less likely to attempt suicide in the previous year. Representative Bobby Scott criticized the measure, saying it would impose a rigid federal mandate that ignores context, disregards student safety, and prioritizes politics over people. Scott noted that the bill takes away state and local control of curriculum on education, the very thing that the current administration claims they're giving back to states by illegally dismantling the Department of Education. The bill passed by a vote of 217 to 198. All 209 Republicans voted to support the measure, joined by 8 Democrats. The bill now moves on to a vote in the Republican-dominated Senate.
0: Finally, Councillor Stephen Holroyd is now the 132nd Lord Mayor of the British city of Leeds, making his partner Simon Mapall's history's very first Lord Mayor's consort. Holroyd was elected to the City Council in 2023 to represent the Ardsley and Robin Hood ward. His career before politics was in customer service and hospitality, as was Maypole's. The new mayor has also been serving as governor of a primary school and as a fundraiser for various community projects. Maypole's is the manager of one of the city's leading LGBTQ plus venues. The Lord Mayor is not elected and holds no political or policy-making authority. Holroyd's role will be more ceremonial, acting as an ambassador for the city. A Leeds-based charity is chosen by the Lord Mayor to champion during their year in office. Holroyd has selected MessMac, a community wellness center for marginalized groups that specializes in sexual health and HIV services. He's also supporting St. Gemma's Hospice. Holroyd calls Leeds an incredibly diverse city and says he's looking forward to getting out into our communities and meeting as many people as possible, making new friends, and drawing people together through celebrating our differences while embracing what binds us together. Mapole's is very honored to become the Lord Mayor's consort and to support Stephen in his mayoral duties.
2: That's News Wrap, global queer news with attitude, for the week ending May 23rd, 2026. Follow the news in your area and around the world. 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
0: News Wrap was written by Jeb Bakke, produced by Lucia Chappell and Brian DeShazer, and brought to you by you.
2: Thank you. 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For This Way Out, I'm Marcos Najera. Stay healthy.
0: And I'm Melanie Keller. 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
3: This week, we honor the May birthdays of Ian McKellen and Cheryl Dunier.
4: Sir Ian McKellen publicly came out as gay in 1988 during a BBC radio interview. Since coming out, he has dedicated decades to LGBTQ advocacy, including co-founding Stonewall UK in 1989 to campaign for legal and social equality. He serves as a patron for numerous LGBTQ charities, including Pride London, the LGBT Foundation, and Oxford Pride. He's famously stated that coming out actually made him a better actor, as his work transitioned from disguised to revelation and truth.
3: Here's a pre-Gandalf Sir Ian McKellen from This Way Out, broadcast May 24th, 1997.
5: When these two warriors meet, enemies all their lives, Tullus looks at Caius Marcius and said, I loved the maid I married, never man sighed truer breath, but that I see thee here, thou noble thing, more dances my rapt heart than when I first my wedded mistress saw bestride my threshold. You turned me on more than my wife did the day I took her virginity. Now, if that isn't about sex between two men, I don't know what it's about. And yet it's constantly been avoided through the ages in productions, and it was even avoided when I played Tullus first time 32 years ago.
6: In our wide-ranging conversation, I asked Sir Ian about his decision to come out publicly.
5: It all happened in California, actually, when I was on tour with my previous solo show, Acting Shakespeare, and I was in San Francisco. I met up with Armistead Maupin, the writer, who... we had late-night conversations together, and I was hearing about what life was like for a gay man in San Francisco, and frankly, my eyes were opened wide. I'd never had such a conversation before. And frankly, Armistead's life and that of his friends seemed to be a great deal more fun than my own. They were involved with the Castro, and there's been gay pride there, and the politics of AIDS and so on. And also, their lives seemed to be a good deal more principled than my own. I'd always dodged awkward questions, always been out to my friends and colleagues and employers, but not to my family, and not to the world at large through the media. And that was the decision I made. That was the completion of the journey that I decided to do then. And the opportunity to come out properly arrived when I went home and went to see my family and told them individually, and they were none of them surprised or distressed, and that was a lot easier than I thought. I'm much closer to my family than I used to be. And the opportunity to come out publicly via the media was to do with a nasty little law that the Thatcher government was trying to introduce, banning the so-called promotion of homosexuality, as if such a thing were possible. And I explained why I took it all so personally and told the BBC radio national listeners that I was gay, and that was that.
3: Cheryl Dunier is a film director, producer, screenwriter, editor, and actress. Her work often concerns themes of race, sexuality, and gender, particularly issues relating to Black lesbians. She is known as the first out Black lesbian to ever direct a feature film with her 1996 film, The Watermelon Woman, which brought her widespread recognition and is considered a landmark in independent cinema. The film, which Dunier wrote, directed, and starred in, addresses the absence of Black lesbian representation in film history and has been widely discussed in film scholarship.
4: Now let's rewind to a few May key queer milestones. Let's go way back to May 23rd, 1791. Following the French Revolution, France adopted a new penal code that completely omitted sodomy laws. This legislative shift effectively made France the first nation in the modern Western world to fully decriminalize private, consensual same-sex relations.
3: On May 22, 2015, the Republic of Ireland became the first country on Earth to legalize same-sex marriage via a popular vote. The historic constitutional referendum passed with a resounding 62% majority.
4: And on May 25, 1978, the very first unofficial Gay Day took place at Disneyland in Southern California, establishing a long-standing tradition of LGBTQ community gatherings at major theme parks.
3: That's this week's Rainbow Rewind, because remembering our past fuels our pride. I'm Brian DeShazer.
4: And I'm Sherry Lund. Stay tuned. More This Way Out is coming up.
7: Every actor worth his salt strives to be honest and true in his portrayals on the stage or screen. Hello, this is Ian McKellen, and that's exactly what This Way Out, the international lesbian and gay radio magazine, does as well. Right here on this station.

0: Angel or devil, LGBTQ historians will long ponder the career of U.S. Representative Barney Frank, who passed away on May 19th. This Way Out's Lucia Trappell looks for the T, in more ways than one, behind the legacy of the gay former congressman.
1: Gay men and straight men have been sharing dormitories, showers, health clubs for a very long time. I mean, we don't have ourselves dry cleaned.
2: Massachusetts Congressmember Barney Frank was a Democratic firebrand in the U.S. House of Representatives from 1981 to 2013. His feats of adept legislative wrangling included his work for the Ryan White Care Act for People with AIDS and the Matthew Shepard James Byrd Hate Crimes Prevention Act. As chair of the House Financial Services Committee, he famously co-authored the Dodd-Frank Wall Street Reform and Consumer Protection Act in response to the 2008 financial crisis. Frank is credited with being the first member of Congress to come out voluntarily, as he told This Way Out's Aaron Sicurel during a 2002 visit to Jerusalem's LGBTQ open house.
3: To be honest, it was much less difficult than I thought it would be. A friend of mine, Congressman Studs, was the first congressman to acknowledge that he was gay in 1983. He had been in some difficulty, and instead of denying that he was gay as previously had happened, he very proudly said, look, I am gay, and that's what's involved. And then 4 years later, I just decided to announce it.
2: Actually, Frank just decided to announce it ahead of being inadvertently outed in a book by a Republican colleague who had been hounded out of Congress over a gay scandal. However, Frank ultimately believed he made the right choice.
3: It took me 7 years in the Congress before I came out, and 8 years before that I'd been in the state legislature, so I have no criticism to make of someone who has decided it's not possible, except I would say this. You have a right, I think, to keep your being gay private. You don't have a right to be a gay or lesbian person who keeps it private and then supports anti-gay or lesbian activities. I say you have a right to your privacy, but you don't have a right to hypocrisy. You don't have a right to be a certain way yourself and persecute others. You know, in Jewish history, we're particularly harsh on those Jews who turned to help the oppressor and those Jews who helped buy freedom for themselves by persecuting other Jews. I feel the same way about gay people who are in the closet and support anti-gay activity. Finally, I would say this. The day I came out and was honest about myself, I felt better. My life has been better. My life has been happier. If you believe you can come out, you should do it. And I would also say, in my case, I believed I could come out and still be in Congress, but I would have done it anyway. There are things in life that are much more important than being a member of Knesset or a member of Congress.
2: While Frank was a skilled gay politician, he was never a queer activist. His version of pragmatism brought him into conflict with the larger activist community.
4: People who care a lot about the environmental issues, civil liberties issues, racial discrimination, gay rights, the rights of women, ought to be much more interested in seeing that we are able to implement them. There's a debate, I think, that we need to have about what makes you morally serious. Some of my friends think that if you're morally serious, you take your position and you never compromise, you never deviate, you simply state it and restate it, and any movement to settle for less than that somehow is morally flawed. I think that's the opposite of the truth. I think the truth is that the more serious you are about something, the more you care about a set of issues, the more willing you are to work hard to get them actually implemented. And that means worrying more about winning election, because losers cannot implement their policy positions. People who can't tolerate that, I guess, aren't really cut out for democracy. I guess the best way to put it is this. I want to describe what we want to do in a way that emphasizes our connection to the middle voters. I don't want constantly to be told that you've got to calibrate your rhetoric in a way that will make the left feel the most emotionally happy.
2: Veteran journalist Karen Oakham now writes the Substack called LGBTQ plus Freedom Fighters. She recognized the friction with Frank back in the 90s.
5: I got to meet Barney Frank when he was sort of dispatched to talk to the gay community, as it was called then, about why we needed to accept Don't Ask, Don't Tell, which was Bill Clinton, new President Bill Clinton's so-called compromise, instead of lifting the ban on gays serving openly, gays and lesbians serving openly in the military, which he had promised, and which was, you know, the lifting of the ban was put in not only patriotic sense, but also economic. I mean, what David Mixner and what everybody was talking about is how you had a lot of especially closeted LGBTQ types, you know, in rural areas or in domestic violence situations or in terrible family situations. And joining the military was a way to get out, to get the GI Bill, to get an education and see the world, meet other people you might not otherwise meet. It was an opportunity that America, that the Constitution provided everybody but us. I had set up an interview with him specifically. And my heavens, he was so arrogant, as if I wouldn't even understand the concepts he was talking about.
6: Part of Barney's problem was he was a smart guy, but he also thought he was the smartest guy in the room and could be a little arrogant about that.
7: Yeah.
2: Andy Hum and Ann Northrup of Gay USA took exception to Frank's stand on transgender inclusion.
7: When the Employment Non-Discrimination Act was proposed and people wanted to protect the trans community in that, he said, no, no, no, that'll kill it.
6: And they passed it without gender identity and expression. And we had a big fight about that on the phone.
5: And, you know, Bill Browning, who was a blogger, reporter at that time.
2: Karen Oakham.
5: He, on his Substack about Barney Frank, he tells a story about how Barney was a key fundraiser for the National Stonewall Democrats. And the National Stonewall Democrats criticized Barney's strategy of, you know, leaving trans people out of what was called ENDA at the time, you know, and getting that passed. And don't worry, we'll come back for you. Yeah, right. Well, Barney stopped supporting them, stopped funding them. And then, according to Bill Browning, apparently he called other funders and told them to stop funding National Stonewall Democrats, which apparently they did because National Stonewall Democrats went out of existence. I mean, you know, you don't want to cross Barney Frank is the idea.
2: Frank reiterated his position opposing an inclusive strategy regarding trans rights, even in his last interview conducted by CNN's Jake Tapper. In that interview, Tapper asked Frank what final advice he'd give the LGBTQ movement.
8: Gay and lesbian people succeeded in making our cause part of the Democratic cause, part of the commitment to human rights. You can't change public opinion on a basic issue, but as it is changing, the right political approach can take advantage of it. So I want younger people, all people, to understand that a political majority can get things done more than people think.
2: U.S. Representative Barney Frank, Democrat of Massachusetts, dead at 86. For This Way Out, I'm Lucia Chappell.
0: Thanks for choosing This Way Out, brought to you by the nonprofit Overnight Productions. Jeb Bakke wrote News Wrap, edited by Lucia Chappell, and read by Marcus Nehra and Melanie Keller. The Rainbow Rewind was co-written and co-hosted by Sherry Lund and Brian DeShazer, and Lucia Chappell produced the Farewell to Barney Frank feature. The Klezmatics performed some of the music you heard, and Kim Wilson composed and performed our theme music. 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
14: The following interview was recorded to mark the 20th anniversary of the radio series Wings. 20 years later, we re-release it for our 40th. The very first Wings program was released May 13, 1986. Way back on our 20th anniversary, Jennifer Moore asked about the history of the series.
15: Wings started when I started to work at Western Public Radio in San Francisco as the operations manager. And I told the guy who was going to hire me, I said, listen, if you're just looking for a secretary, don't hire me, because I had just been fired from a secretarial job because they said I didn't have appropriate clerical demeanor. So anyway, he said, no, I want somebody who'll do projects. I said, really? What kind of projects? He said, anything you want. I said, okay, I'll take the job.

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1: Whatever a clerical demeanor is, it is certainly not what has brought the Women's International News Gathering Service into its 20th year of production. Frieda Wierden, the executive producer of this program, has been reporting on women from a feminist perspective since she began her career as a broadcast journalist in 1973. With a dozen years of broadcast experience behind her, she and the late Catherine Davenport conceived of Wings in San Francisco in 1985. From that time on, Wings has provided a feminist-oriented international broadcast news service following the progress of the global women's movement. Women contributors submit passionate reports from Asia, Africa, Latin America, Australia, Europe, and North America that are then distributed to over 100 stations by CD, satellite service, and now also by digital download. Beyond producing the program, Frieda has remained dedicated to the alternative media movement and to the women's news movement in particular. She's the current president of the International Association of Women in Radio and Television, as well as the vice president for North America with the World Association of Community Radio Broadcasters. Having recently moved from Austin, Texas to Vancouver, British Columbia, she also works as the spoken word coordinator at CJSF-FM, Campus Community Radio at Simon Fraser University. She was the first recipient of the Lifetime Achievement Award of the National Campus Community Radio Association in June in Ottawa. I, like many other women broadcasters, have been inspired by Frieda's tenacity and passion for what she does. As my first contribution to this program, I'm excited to share this interview recorded with Frieda in Ottawa, reflecting on the last 20 years of Wings.
2: So then I was in Washington, D.C. He was in San Francisco. So he called me back an hour later and he said, "What kind of projects are you going to do?" He was starting to worry. And I said, "Well, I'm either going to do women's drama or I'm going to do women's news." There was a women's program in New York on WBAI. It was called 51%, the Women's News. And there were two women who were producing that together, and one of them had moved out to the Bay Area about 6 months before I got there. And they were the ones who had gotten me hooked on doing women's news. They'd called me up in Washington and asked me to go cover a story. And I had been doing docudramas before that, and I loved it. And so when I went out there, I looked up Catherine Davenport, and she moved in with me because she was actually homeless at the time. And we started doing a women's news project. This was in 1985 when I got there. And it was right at the end of the decade for women. There had been that huge conference in Nairobi, and NPR had refused to send me to the conference. I'd asked them to do it. And at the last minute, they sent 13 reporters, but I'd already quit working for them. Let me just say also that there had been a women's news movement that had started within community radio in the United States that I knew about. And also, I knew that there were women who had been doing women's radio and especially news internationally, because in Nairobi, there was a peace tent, and the woman who funded the peace tent had called a women's radio meeting there. And from two different sources, when Catherine and I decided to start Wings, we got the list of the women who had been at the peace tent with their contact information. And so we actually managed to get a small grant, too, and we used that to contact these women and to, you know, to produce a pilot for the show. So we wrote to the women, and some of them sent things, and then we produced the pilot, and then some more women sent things. And then there was stuff coming in, so Catherine and I decided we would just keep producing it at least once a month until we either couldn't produce it anymore or we got some more money. And we were on the verge of not being able to produce it anymore, and we did get some more money, so we kept it going. But what was behind it was, and behind the whole women's news movement, was, you know, that there was so little about women in the media, and it was so poor. I remember I was watching a television show, current affairs show, called McNeil Lehrer News Hour. They were a very well-known public television show, and they had a man who was doing the interviewing and another man who was a Sovietologist. The interviewer was asking him questions about different people who had been elected to the Politburo of the Soviet Union. And the interviewer says, "Oh, and there was a woman who was elected." But they said, "Oh, that was the first woman in 25 years. And before the man could even open his mouth to say anything about her, the interviewer said, "Oh, and what about so-and-so?" And just moved right on and didn't say anything about that woman. So I said, "We're going to get something about that woman." I mean, this was a time when Soviets and Americans really weren't allowed to talk to each other. But on International Women's Day, there was a woman who came from the Soviet consulate to speak on International Women's Day. Catherine and I went and recorded the proceedings, and afterwards I got hold of her. I said, listen, we want to get an interview with Alexandra Biryakova. She said, well, here, I'll tell you how to do it. You write to this man. And she came to our office. She sneaked away from her driver and came to our office at Western Public Radio to tell us the details of how to do this. And so we wrote to him, and then suddenly we got a package in the mail. It was an interview with Alexandra Biryakova. The man had said, well, what questions do you want to ask? Send a list of the questions. They had asked all of our questions and translated it and sent it on this little reel. It was so funny because it had a hub that didn't fit on our tape players. We had a hell of a time getting it off so that we could play it, because in Eastern Europe they had a different kind of machinery. But anyway, we had that. We said, we can't not put this on. We're going to have to do another show. But it was so boring that we got a woman who was studying women's studies and specializing in Soviet Union to say some other things around this interview, because otherwise, you know, it wouldn't have been very interesting to listen to at all. But it was pretty amazing.
1: So it really was international in scope right from the beginning. And can you talk about how the network of contributors and participants in the show grew and just how that took place?
2: It's been kind of haphazard in a way, you know, just who we could get hold of. Well, one was going to meetings and going to international meetings and meeting women. And another one was women who were reporters got to know what we wanted. They would start to cover that. And another thing, you know, a lot more women are doing spoken word now in radio than used to be, too. The sector has really grown, so that's happening as well. But yeah, as I said, we wrote to all those women who were at that radio meeting, and then we'd also do things like we'd hear about a story that we wanted to get covered, and we'd start looking for somebody to cover it. There was a magazine that came out for a long time from Latin America. It was published out of Chile, called Mujer Fempress. And I saw a story in there about women in Haiti who were demonstrating in front of, I forget what they were demonstrating in front of, the radio station, something like that, because that was part of, they were protesting because women weren't being included in writing the new constitution. So I said, well, let's see if we can get a Haitian woman reporter. And we looked and looked, and finally we got hold of a woman who was a Haitian exile living in Florida, who had all the information about that. And she was a radio producer, and she sent us her report about that. It was very, I just heard her on CBC the other day, actually, Elsie Etear. She was, so she's still doing radio. One time we just called up the Swedish National Radio and said we wanted to talk to a woman reporter. The woman who answered said, well, I'm a woman reporter. And we said, well, what's the hot news about women in Sweden? She said, well, there's a new American diet plan. We said, no, no, that's not what we mean. And she said, well, actually, there was a story and nobody has covered it. She said, all the women in the parliament from all the different parties got together across party lines to propose a bill that would decriminalize women as prostitutes and criminalize the men who buy the prostitution. So that was a story that we ran very early in Wings. Well, 12 years after that, we ran the story that they had succeeded in passing that bill. And just recently, last year, on Wings, we had a woman who is a spokesperson for the Swedish government who goes around explaining the Swedish prostitution law and how effective it is and how the rest of the countries should follow suit. So it's a story that we've covered from its very inception, you know, up until today when it's being promoted throughout the world.
1: And what else did you find out when you sort of started scoping around and putting these stories together and inviting these stories? What else were you hearing from other women as you were participating in what you call the women's news movement? Were you finding that there was similar currents everywhere that you went, or was it different?
2: Well, there certainly are issues that affect women everywhere. But there were some issues that, I mean, when it was started in the United States. Now it's being broadcast from Canada. It's interesting. It gives a different perspective, and I'm very interested in that. But Well, the women in the United States were very isolated, and the Decade for Women had enabled them to meet some women from other countries. And that was one of the main reasons that we started an international program at that time, because they said, you know, these ties have been made, and we don't want them to forget what they learned, and we want to use the sympathy that women have developed for each other to try to open up the eyes of people in the United States to the fact that there are other countries, and that they have issues, some of which are caused by things that go on in the United States, you know? So that was a piece of it. But the global women's movement has really grown in scope. You know, it has incorporated a lot of different movements over time. And it's been very interesting to see that development, and also to understand that many of the movements that we see today that appear to be led by men were originated by women much earlier. So, for example, the anti-globalization movement. In 1989, I covered a conference, a women's development conference, at which DAWN, Development Alternatives with Women in a New Era, which was a group of intellectual feminists from countries of the South, they took over that conference. It was a conference that took place in the United States, and they took it over, and they laid their vision out, and it has completely changed AWID, Association for Women in Development. They don't even call it the same name anymore. But they were talking about structural adjustment. And that was the first time that I had heard this, how the World Bank would go in and destroy the economy of these countries by forcing people to be laid off from government jobs, by cutting education, by doing all these things, and how hard this was making life for women. And so women were like kind of canaries in the coal mine, but also there were women intellectuals in the South who were understanding these things and laying them out very early. Another thing that very early came out of the women's movement, well, you know, in 1991, when they had the Summit on the Environment in Rio. Well, the year before that, I think 1990, there were two women's environment conferences that took place in Miami, Florida, international women's environment conferences. And the World Women's Congress for a Healthy Planet had a tribunal about women and the environment. So this was a moment when the women's movement sort of formally embraced the environment as a feminist issue. And Vanda Nashiva was there. She gave the most amazing speech about Terminator seed technology and the attempt to destroy the self-reproducing nature of seeds in order to profit. And, you know, she spoke as a scientist and, you know, with an economic angle as well. It was totally brilliant. I mean, and that was that moment. So we see that the globalization movement, the environmental movement, these kinds of things are coming out of the women's movement. Well, one of the earliest interviews that we had for Wings was an interview with Helen Caldicott talking about how the Physicians for Social Responsibility had forced her out of the organization shortly before they won the Nobel Prize. So you can see that there is a problem of who gets the credit for stuff. Yeah. But yes, by following women's ideas throughout the world, listening to what they have to say, I mean, it's just such an incredible education that I've been able to get and to share with other people. It's amazing.
1: What has changed for the program, or changed now that it's coming from the vantage point of being produced in Canada?
2: Well, one of the things I think about for the American audience, and of course, it's not just American, we're in New Zealand, I have to keep thinking, they don't like to hear too much about America and New Zealand. If I have too many in a row, they'll threaten to cancel. And, you know, we're in Australia and a number of other countries. But I think that it's very important for the Americans to hear other ideas about what's a normal society. The normal positions in Canadian society are a fair bit different than the United States society, and may they stay that way, you know. But things like a woman who did a piece about cooperative housing. Cooperative housing is much more normal, and all kinds of co-ops are much more normal in Canada than they are in the United States. Or, like, there was a piece that we got from a producer in Victoria about Canadian women's dialogue about abortion? Well, because abortion is not under such threat here, I mean, the dialogue was much more far-reaching. They were able to talk about issues like wanting to debrief after an abortion and to say, you know, the parts that you felt bad about, even though you wouldn't have wanted to not have the abortion, and other missing pieces that are there, where in the U.S. with abortion under such threat, women are afraid to even say anything negative about their experience. They can't really talk about their real experience in public because it's so, everything's being used against them.
1: How broad is the distribution for Wings?
2: It's on a lot of community stations, and we used to try to distribute to public radio, but we gave up on that because in the United States, our tone of voice was wrong for public radio. They didn't want to hear any kind of passion. Marshall McLuhan said, you know, radio is the hot medium and television is medium cool, but NPR in the United States has turned radio into a cool medium. And so, you know, it's like NPR news and jazz, NPR news and classical music, and even they don't want to use anything from a public address. And once I really understood that we couldn't be what we were and promote to them, I just quit promoting to them entirely. So now I'm only promoting to community radio.
0: On Wings, you're listening to an interview about the origins of this series. Recorded for our 20th anniversary, it is now released for our 40th.
2: We send out a little over 50 CDs, but then we have subscribers on two satellite services, and we don't even really know how many we've got because we don't get much feedback. We're on a satellite service in the U.S. and one in Australia. And then we have downloading subscribers. And I'm really wanting to get some kind of situation so we'll know who downloaded it, because right now we don't really have any way to track that. I think it'd be safe to say around 100 stations worldwide. And we certainly could use a lot more promotion. I like to say the coverage that Wings does of women and women's issues is really just a drop in the bucket of what is needed. But at least if there's a drop in the bucket, you know what water is.
1: Just to give people an understanding, how sizable is the operation to put Wings together?
2: Well, we actually have, at the moment, two rooms in my house, one of which is under threat. I'm being told I should really consolidate into one room. Mm. I mean, it's being produced out of a spare bedroom, but the producers are in many places. And finally, about a year ago, we started a listserv for Wings producers. So the producers started getting dialogue with each other. So, like, there's a woman from Ghana who's on the list, and, you know, these are kind of more active members. There's a woman from India who's on the list, from Bangalore, and then one in California, and one in Halifax, and, you know, I mean, it's a weekly half hour is what it is. So that's really not very much time. 52 half hours a year. And, I mean, there's still room for more reporters. We need to raise a little bit more money because I'm paying the reporters. I've been paying them ever since it started, because we felt that women should be paid for their work, because mainly just to say that it's valuable, because women are asked to do work for free so much. Yeah, we spend about $8,000 a year in royalties to producers. And that's our primary expense.
1: And in terms of the listserv, and just in terms of what networking has happened as a result of the program, is there much dialogue that's happening between those producers?
2: There could be more. What we need next is a content sharing depot, you know, one where we could dump our raw material and then work on things together. You know, like, I'd like it to develop more into a virtual newsroom. Before I moved to Canada, we were starting to get kind of a good core group going in Texas. And some of those women are still active with Wings, but I really miss that in Vancouver, that I don't have anybody like who's coming in to produce in-house. You know, I've had a few people, but maybe the virtual newsroom in this day and age is really the way to do it. So somebody can say, well, I have some audio about such and such, and someone else can say, well, I have some time to edit, because the editing is extremely time-consuming. I mean, for me, even after all these years, I spend an average of 20 hours per half hour.
1: You've done a lot of international work through a number of international associations, the Association for Community Radio Broadcasters at the international level, amongst others. And I'm wondering if you can talk a little bit on that in terms of what your experience has been with the women's news movement and the importance of communication rights at an international level to the advancement of women's voices and women's access and coverage of important information for by women.
2: Well, that's a really big order. There's some very interesting organizations, like there's one with a very innocuous name called the Women's Learning Partnership, that is actually a collaboration of women across the Muslim world to do communication through the internet. And they produced a film which we turned into a documentary. Actually, there's a woman from Pakistan who did the re-edit of the film. I mean, they need to have that right because, I mean, they're kind of like sort of a sub rosa movement, but it's very important for them that they have the right to communicate through all media and across borders, as it says in the Universal Declaration of Human Rights, Article 19, you know, because they are in a struggle for their rights in some of those places. So that's a piece of it. Yes, women are marginalized in the global communication rights movement, and yet from the margins have done so much. I mean, they're coming from margin to center all the time. Women have brought forth a tremendous amount within, like, the World Summit on the Information Society process. The whole civil society movement was very largely done by women. Sally Birch came up with the Civil Society Declaration, which was a negotiated document among many different sectors of civil society about what the information society should be for them. So, yeah, women and feminist women are very active in these things. And feminist media women have been able to get together through these international events like the UN World Conferences on Women and at the United Nations, the Commission on the Status of Women meets now every year, and so forth. But at the same time, communications have been marginalized within the United Nations process and within that movement. You know, the Beijing Declaration, which came out of the 1995 United Nations World Conference on Women in China, mentioned women's media rights. It was the first time in 20 years since 1975 that media had really gotten into the document, but at the same time, it was a rather weak plank. And one of the reasons was because China definitely did not support access to, you know, women's independent access to media. I mean, they believe that the state should control the media, and they do control it very tightly. And in fact, in their version of the Beijing Declaration, they didn't even mention the communication rights. Now, the United States, on the other hand, believes that freedom of the press belongs to those who own the press. And when we talked to their delegation, they didn't want to talk about it. And in fact, when President Clinton formed his a White House committee that he made out of women from different sectors of government who were going to be a counsel for him and advise the White House, he did not invite any women from the Federal Communications Commission, for example, to be a part of that group. And when they talked about which planks of the 12 or 13 planks of the Beijing Platform for Action they would move on, they said, well, we don't have time to do all of them, and so they only chose like five. So with that kind of resistance, on the one hand, the state against you, on the other hand, the private sector against you, it's hard to find a space. And even as recently as the Beijing Plus 10 in 2005, Mavic Cabrera Baeza, who is, among other things, she's the vice president for women of AMARC, the World Association of Community Radio Broadcasters, she was supposed to make a talk about women in media to the Commission on the Status of Women, and somehow they ran out of time, or her name wasn't on the list or something. She wasn't allowed to speak about that issue. So deliberately or accidentally, there's a lot of marginalization. The other thing is that the women's movement, certainly in the United States and also in Canada, they're paranoid about the press. On the one hand, they're paranoid about the mainstream press, I think with good reason, but on the other hand, they've been all along pretty disrespectful of the feminist media. It's as if it doesn't exist, or it's beneath. If it's not the New York Times, they don't have respect for it. And so one of the things that I've been working on for a while, quite a long time actually, is to try to get the feminist movement organizations to accept and appreciate alternative media. And just a year ago, I was on a panel. The Canadian Association of Sexual Assault Centers had a conference in Vancouver, and they had actually was two panels. It was interesting. One of them was a panel of media women talking to frontline workers, and the other one was a panel of frontline workers talking to media women. And I thought it was very well organized, because the first, the media women, we sat through this panel that was directed at us, and we heard about what their fears were about the media. And then we did our panel, and we talked to them about what kind of media we were. And among other things, I talked about the issue of bias. I said, and you are allowed to have a bias, but you have to acknowledge that the other side exists. You know, you can't, this is a CRTC regulation about an issue of public controversy. I said, but you don't have to give them equal time. You don't have to agree with their arguments. But, you know, breaking through that fear and that sense that media is not for you, you know, it's a process, and it's a slow damn process. I mean, I've been doing radio about women since 1973, and I'm still finding, you know, we haven't made the progress that we want to in terms of, I mean, why aren't women flocking to the community radio stations? Half the airtime should be women, and yet we find that in almost any station, no matter how hard you try, it's really, really hard to get past about 33% or 35% of women on the air. Come on, step up. It's here. You can have it. We want you to have it. It's waiting for you. We'll show you everything. Anyway, that's my message.
1: 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This is Jennifer Moore, reporting from Guelph, Ontario, Canada.
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0: Hello and welcome to Background Briefing, available 24/7 at backgroundbriefing.org. I'm Ian Masters and today we'll examine a number of stories and issues in the news. We'll begin with the silence about a peace deal with Iran that was supposed to happen following Trump's long meeting in the White House Situation Room on Friday. Thanks to Trump's stupidity and Netanyahu's mendacity, Iran now holds more cards, in particular the prize that Trump gave the mullahs, the Strait of Hormuz. Joining us to discuss the stalemate and possible ways forward is Mohsen Malani, the Executive Director of the World Center for Strategic and Diplomatic Studies and Professor of Politics at the University of South Florida. Professor Malani has served as a fellow at Harvard, Oxford, and Foscari University in Italy and is the author of The Making of Iran's Islamic Revolution. And his latest book is Iran's Rise and Rivalry with the U.S. in the Middle East. Then we'll look into the spectacular corruption Trump and his family are engaged in as they monetize the presidency, as well as the administration's weaponization of law enforcement in the service of the Silicon Valley billionaire bros like Peter Thiel to criminalize critics of AI who oppose the data centers being built to service this unpopular technology. Joining us is Daniel Bogoslaw, an investigative reporter based in Washington, D.C., whose interest includes corporate corruption, congressional and White House investigations, American influence overseas, and organized labor. And he has an article at Wired magazine we will discuss. U.S. law enforcement warns of anti-tech extremism as AI hatred grows. Then finally, we'll speak with Stephen Walt, a columnist at Foreign Policy Magazine, and the Robert and Renee Belfer Professor of International Affairs at Harvard University. He's the author of a number of books, including The Origins of Alliances, Revolution and War, Taming American Power, The Global Response to U.S. Primacy, and most recently, The Hell of Good Intentions, America's Foreign Policy Elite and the Decline of U.S. Primacy. We will discuss his article at Foreign Policy, Trump Should Just Admit That He Screwed Up. And joining us now is Mohsen Malani, who's the Executive Director of the World Center for Strategic and Diplomatic Studies and a Professor of Politics at the University of South Florida. Welcome to Background Briefing, Mohsen Malani.
1: Thank you very much. It's a great pleasure to be back with you.
0: Well, thanks for joining us, Mohsen. And obviously, there was a long meeting on Friday in the Situation Room in the White House. Nothing seems to have

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1: And the Gulf states have begged Trump not to re-engage in military action. So is that what's going on? Is Iran actually taunting Trump?
2: I don't think so. I think both President Trump and the Iranian leadership, they want to put an end to this conflict. And they have different reasons for trying to end it. The problem is that neither side trusts the other side, especially on the part of the Iranians. Don't forget, twice in the past 11 months, Iran has been attacked by the U.S. and Israel while Iran was negotiating with the U.S. And don't forget, in 2018, it was the U.S., not Iran, that withdrew from the JCPOA. So the Iranians have reasons to mistrust America. And of course, the U.S. mistrusts Iran too. The problem, and I think that's the reason why they could not reach the White House, President Trump could not reach a final decision on Friday, is because of the issue of sequencing. That is, because Iran doesn't trust the U.S., it is insisting that it should receive some tangible benefits, that is, receiving economic relief in terms of unfreezing Iranian assets in Korea, in South Korea, as well as in Qatar, before Iran agrees to open up the Strait of Hormuz. They think that in the 2015 JCPOA, Iran made a huge strategic mistake by agreeing to dismantle some of its nuclear infrastructure before receiving any economic relief. Therefore, this time, they are determined not to do that. And President Trump doesn't want to do that, because if he does, and if Iran receives money before any deal is made, everybody is going to compare this with the 2015 JCPOA, which was negotiated by President Obama. And you know, as well as I do, that there is nothing worse for President Trump than being compared with Obama and people concluding that we're not getting a much better deal than we had in 2015. Therefore, this is the thrust of the issue. No trust and sequencing. When does Iran get economic relief? When is Iran going to open up the Strait of Hormuz? When is the U.S. going to end its blockade? So Iran's calculation is that it has a higher level of tolerance for economic pain than President Trump and the United States. Because if there is no resolution of the conflict, the price of oil is likely to go even higher than $4.85 on average. It could easily go over $5. And as we approach the midterm election, this is not going to bode well for the Republicans and President Trump in the midterm elections.
1: So, Motion, who holds the cards? As far as I can tell, Trump and Netanyahu handed Iran the best card that it's got, the strongest card, which is the closure of the Strait of Hormuz, which I think is more important to them and more powerful than the nuclear card. And it seems that the U.S. doesn't have too many cards to play except for the blockade. For example, the Gulf states, as I mentioned, I think are terrified of another round of missiles coming in, and they're begging Trump, after having paid him so much money and gifting him with 747s, etc. They're basically saying, please don't reignite the war. So it seems to me that Iran holds more cards than the United States, and ironically, the best card that they hold is the one that Trump gave to them. They didn't have that before this misbegotten war.
2: Well, I think you're absolutely right in terms of concluding that the Iran's control over the Strait of Hormuz is the single greatest unintended consequence of this war. Iran has been

0: on record for years to have threatened to close the Strait of Hormuz. And it is very clear to me, based on everything I have seen, that the U.S. and Israel made a number of mistakes, number of miscalculations, a number of misreading of Iran when they decided to attack Iran and continue a relentless bombing for 39 days. One mistake was that they thought that by eliminating the top echelon of Iranian leadership, the entire Islamic Republic is going to collapse and people are going to take to the streets. That did not happen. Iran's supreme leader was killed. He was 86, and he was replaced by somebody who was 30 years younger, his son. And today, if you look at the Islamic Republic, you see that the new generation of leaders that have taken place, the old generations, are much more radical than the previous one. And most importantly, I think the United States did not think Iran is going to attack the Persian Gulf countries, that Iran does not have the guts to attack American bases in the region. And most importantly, their calculation was that because Iran is so dependent on exports of oil, there is no way they're going to weaponize the Strait of Hormuz. On all these accounts, they made a mistake. But today, as we are speaking, I am not very sure if I would agree that the U.S. doesn't have many cards. Well, the most important card the U.S. has is that they can resume bombarding Iran and destroy what is left of the Iranian economic and military infrastructure. Iran doesn't want that. Another card they have is the blockade of the Strait of Hormuz. Iran is in deep economic crisis, and the estimate by Iranian economists is that Iranian GNP is going to shrink by 10% in the coming year. That means, in addition to millions of people who are unemployed, you can add another 2 or 3 million people to unemployed list. And the people who are poor, the number is going to increase. Therefore, both countries have some cards, but your overall conclusion, I agree, the greatest surprise of this war is the Strait of Hormuz. And it seems to me that the Iranians have concluded that what they have in the Strait of Hormuz, that is weaponizing geography, is much more powerful, is much more powerful than any missiles they have, and they are not going to give it away. Now, let me make one final point, which I think is the key to everything that I have said so far. Iran has essentially two leverages. One is the Strait of Hormuz, and the other one is that enriched uranium at 60% uranium they have, about 500 pounds, 500 kilos, I think, of enriched 60% uranium. What Trump is trying to do is get both of them at the same time. And what the Iranians have learned from the JCPOA, it's not going to work that way. I have to see benefits from every step I take. In other words, one step by Iran, one step, reciprocal step by the U.S. Then we go to the next step. So what the Iranians are demanding now is that we are willing to open partial opening of the Strait of Hormuz in return of removal of the Iranian blockade. And then once we have that, once we have a 60-day extended ceasefire, then we can begin to talk about other points, including Iranian enriched uranium. President Trump claimed that Iran has agreed to allow the U.S. to go inside Iran and have access to that enriched uranium. The Iranians have, top leadership in Iran has claimed that this is not right. Iran has made no such agreement with the U.S. So the U.S. wants to get both of those leveraged at the same time. And the Iranians are saying, they ain't going to happen again. First time, shame on me. Shame on you. Second time, shame on me. I'm not going to agree to give away my leverages unless for every step I take, you take a reciprocal step.
1: Well, it's pretty clear that Trump is desperate. And I think in terms of the art of the deal, the worst thing in the world is to be desperate. But in general, the fact that Netanyahu seems to be upset about this deal, and apparently there was a contentious phone call with Trump sometime earlier last week. That's at least, there have been reports about that. And we know that the Iranians are tying the deal to Israel ceasing its military activities in Lebanon. And in fact, Israel is increasing its bombardment of Lebanon and encroaching deeper into Lebanon. They've had to evacuate the city of Tyre, and they're also striking in Beirut itself. So what's your sense of the possibility of Israel as a spoiler?
0: Well, I think one area where they can act as a spoiler is Lebanon. The Iranians insist that for any kind of agreement for extension of ceasefire, Lebanon should be included. And the Israelis probably, if they decide to act as a spoiler, they can continue attacking Hezbollah there. But for the Israelis, it seems to me, the key issue is that at least a portion of the governing elites in Israel believe that if we continue putting economic pressure on Iran, they could actually overthrow the Islamic Republic. There is a major story in one of the credible Israeli newspapers about the role of the Israeli Mossad in getting information from Iran, of having operatives inside Iran. It's a fascinating story, but at the end of the story, it quotes one of the high-ranking members of Mossad for saying that if we continue this economic pressure on Iran, if we don't reach an agreement with Iran, there is a chance that the Islamic Republic could be overthrown by the end of this year. Frankly, when we discussed that the last time you and I talked, as someone who wrote the piece 2 weeks before the first attack on Iran in June of 2025, exactly 11 months ago, I wrote the piece in Foreign Policy, and I argued that attacking Iran is going to backfire. I argued that attacking Iran is going to prompt the Iranians to attack American bases in the Persian Gulf. I argued that Iran is going to close the Strait of Hormuz. I went that far and I said, don't take the path of war. Diplomacy is the only language. I haven't changed my view today. Even if we continue putting economic pressure on Iran, it's going to make the lives of ordinary Iranians miserable, more miserable, but it will not lead to the collapse of the Islamic Republic. The Islamic Republic has survived 11 months of war, and economic factors will not cause the collapse of the Islamic Republic. That's where the Israelis and the Americans have different views, because the Israelis still, especially Netanyahu and his people, they still believe that they can finish the job. And don't forget, there's going to be election in Israel in a few months, I guess either in September or October this month. And more Israelis are questioning the wisdom of what Mr. Netanyahu has been doing in Iran. So that's where the Israelis and their supporters in this country are trying to make sure that Trump does not reach an agreement, because their thinking is that if we give economic relief to Iran, this is going to solidify the Islamic Republic. And the Islamic Republic, the top leadership, right or wrong, the Islamic Republic believe that they have won the war and they have the major cards in this game and they're not in a rush. That is the exact opposite of what Mr. Trump is saying. Trump is saying Iran has lost, they have no cards, and the Iranians are saying the U.S. has lost, it has no cards in the Persian Gulf.
1: Well, just in closing, Mohsen, it was David Barnea, the head of Mossad, along with Netanyahu, that did the PowerPoint in the Situation Room in the White House that sold Trump on this ridiculous war. So Mossad, its reputation as a great intelligence agency, has been somewhat tarnished. But the reality is what's happening inside Iran is that the repression has increased dramatically. 50,000 people have been arrested, according to the Norway-based Iran Human Rights NGO. And the Iranian people, according to The Guardian, who were able to talk to people inside Iran, that they're just completely demoralized, particularly those in the opposition that are keeping their heads down. One of them said, taking us back to the Stone Age and then treating this war like a business deal while changing his promises every second has truly been humiliating to watch. So it's not as if Trump and Netanyahu are winning over people inside Iran that might be willing to risk their lives in some kind of rebellion.
0: You're absolutely correct. Don't forget, one of the things that people have to remember about Iran is there is a great deal of exaggeration by both the Islamic Republic and the opponents of the Islamic Republic. And as someone that tries to understand Iran the way it is, not the way that I want Iran to be, I am always suspicious of the numbers given by the Islamic Republic and suspicious of the numbers given by the exile opposition to the Islamic Republic. We have to go to independent sources. A country of 93 million, I am pretty sure there were people in Iran that were so fed up with the Islamic Republic that they thought that the only way the Islamic Republic could be overthrown is by military force from outside, by Israel and by the United States. I don't know how large that number is. My guess, and it is my guess, I'm the first to admit it, it is my educated guess, I don't think we're talking about the majority. Maybe a small minority. And there was a equal minority, another minority that completely opposed the attack on Iran. And in between, we had the gray area where people were indifferent. They wanted to see what's going on. The decisive moment came when President Trump said help is on the way, when the Iranian opposition promised the Iranians that help was on the way. And instead of getting help, which was never on the way, what they got was the destruction of much of Iranian economic infrastructure as well as military infrastructure. That is the moment when many Iranians concluded that this is not a war against the Islamic Republic alone. This is a war against Iran as a country. When the Iranians heard that arms were given to the Kurds in Iraq and that they were promised air cover if they go inside Iran, that is when the many Iranians, especially Iranian patriots, concluded that the purpose of the war is not just to diminish Iranian nuclear capability, but to jeopardize Iranian territorial integrity. That is when people decided, I'm not going to take a part in this. Iran is much more important for me than the Islamic Republic. Because the Islamic Republic is 50 years old, sooner or later, they're going to go away. But Iran is a country with 3,000 years of civilizational history. And that's when Iranian nationalism kicked in. And that's when the support for any military attack diminished. And people decided to either be quiet or to support the Islamic Republic, not because they like the Islamic Republic, not because of them, but because Iran's territorial integrity was jeopardized.
1: Well, Mohsen Malani, I thank you very much for joining us here today.
0: It's a pleasure. Thank you very much.
1: And again, I've been speaking with Mohsen Malani, who's the Executive Director of the World Center for Strategic and Diplomatic Studies and a Professor of Politics at the University of South Florida. Professor Malani has served as a fellow at Oxford, Harvard, and Foscari University in Italy, and is the author of The Making of Iran's Islamic Revolution. And his latest book is Iran's Rise and Rivalry with the U.S. in the Middle East. We're going to take a brief station break, back looking into the spectacular corruption Trump and his family are engaged in as they monetize the presidency, as well as the weaponization of law enforcement in the service of Silicon Valley billionaire bros like Peter Thiel to criminalize critics of AI.
2: There ain't no engine. He said the engine's just a bunch of junk. You don't need no engine to go down here.

0: I'm going back to Tennessee.
1: Welcome back. I'm Ian Masters, and this is Background Briefing, available 24/7 at backgroundbriefing.org. And joining us now, Daniel Bogoslaw, who's an investigative reporter based in Washington, D.C. His interests include corporate corruption, congressional and White House investigations, American influence overseas, and organized labor. And his work has been featured in The Intercept, The New Republic, The American Prospect, among others. And he has an article at Wired Magazine, U.S. law enforcement warns of anti-tech extremism as AI hatred grows. Welcome to Background Briefing, Daniel Bogoslaw.
2: Thanks for having me in.
1: Well, thanks for joining us. I want to talk to you about your article at Wired, obviously. But before then, I wanted to sort of touch on the broad issue of Trump's monetization of his presidency, which has never happened before in the history of this country. We've never had anybody so brazenly corrupt, along with his parasitic, grifting family. They're just making money hand over fist. There's some pushback from the courts. Judges demanded Trump's name be taken off the Kennedy Center, and also federal judges have pushed back against his slush fund, $1.8 billion. But what I find a little annoying about coverage of the slush fund, which is obviously just outrageous, what also happened in that same IRS deal through Todd Blanche at the Justice Department was that Trump and his family, including Jared, along with his companies, will be forever forgiven and never be audited or investigated by the IRS. And it seems to me, Daniel, that's the real smoking gun.
2: I mean, a smoking gun, it's more like a smoking flotilla. It's like you said, there's just so many different elements to this. There's the Kushner family fund, the Gulf deals that he's striking, his attempts to get into reconstruction of the Gaza Strip. There's a slush fund that you mentioned, but I mean, it's completely out of control. It does seem like the courts are going to stall it out. It also seems like even with a highly complacent Senate, it seems like they smell blood in the water with the midterms, and that even the Republican members of the Senate have basically said, look, this slush fund is too far even for us. There's just no way we can justify this. You're talking about giving political payouts to wildly unpopular stragglers in the Trump coalition. But I think there should be a differentiation made between, at least in my mind, things like this slush fund, things like this familial immunity, and these highly symbolic acts like putting his name on the Kennedy Center. I mean, to me, it's embarrassing. It's ludicrous to have his name on these things, to have him putting, gilding these statues or whatever. But to me, that those things kind of pale in comparison and are more flesh wounds to the larger widespread issue of corruption. The fact that, he's selling pardons, he's enriching, his closest associates with federal contracts. I mean, those are real problems. Those are, corrupt acts that certain people like influencers Mike Cernovich have even said, part of this MAGA right-wing sort of influencer media ecosystem have said this is a bridge too far. So I just think we have to differentiate between the hard corruption, the lasting corruption, and these sort of high visibility but ultimately non-effectual things like his name on this building or his new, wing of the White House or whatever.
1: Right, but in terms of, for example, enriching his friends through government contract, he's enriching himself. He bought a lot of shares in Dell computers before Dell got a government contract. He did the same with the Ultimate Fighting, UFC, who are going to be doing some absolutely senseless violence on the White House lawn on Trump's birthday on June the 14th.
2: And the crypto. I mean, the crypto, the Trump coin, I mean, that's possibly the most blatant of them all,
1: Right. And they've obviously been shaking down the Saudis. They're making all kinds of deals in Serbia and in the stands all across the world. We don't even know. And by the way, we don't even know, since Jared Kushner and Steve Witkoff, his golfing buddy and real estate buddy, they're the main negotiators, for example, with Putin. we don't know what goes on in those negotiations. There's no readouts. There's no readouts from Trump's long conversations with Putin. It's not inconceivable to my mind that Jared Kushner is making side deals with Putin, who Putin, you know, obviously wants a lot from the United States. In fact, it's Trump is the best asset he's got in his war on Ukraine. He's losing the war, but he's got Trump in his corner, and Trump's doing his best to destroy NATO.
2: Yeah, I mean, I think it's crazy seeing it all up close. I do think it also, though, reveals something about the way that these types of high-level political appointees always cash in at the end of their terms. I mean, if you go back and you look at whether it's the high-level State Department officials and negotiators from the Obama administration or from the Biden administration, they go on and they start completely corrupt consultancies that take the media much longer to catch on to because they entertain this whole, you know, legitimate song and dance of, you know, being upstanding elder statesmen. But, you know, they continue in the fine tradition of Henry Kissinger, all of them, whether it's the Trump officials or the State Department officials from Democratic regimes. I think these ones are more corrupt. I think their corruption is higher visibility and more blatant. But I think they are in many ways a continuation of the idea that public service leads to high profitability in the private sector once you've so generously dedicated a few years of your life to so-called public service.
1: Right, but that's still big, still little. I mean, you've got these guys are in office now. When Kissinger and all these other people get consultancies after they get out. So, and the scale is absolutely enormous. And by the way, I don't think we've ever had a president who's an outright traitor, whose interests and loyalties lie with malign foreign powers. That is an extraordinary situation.
2: I mean, I think his loyalties lie only to himself. I don't think he has any loyalties to other people. I think his loyalties lie to people who are good at flattering him the day or the week that they do so. But I am wary of the idea that he's somehow controlled outside of flattery or gifts from other people. I think he's far too narcissistic for that.
1: Well, that's we don't know, of course, what goes on. The point is that there's no readout from these long conversations with Putin, nor is any readout from his son-in-law and his golfing buddies' negotiations with Putin. There's certainly a lot of smoke. But in terms of what we do know, it's so in your face. And I'm interested also in talking about your article, Daniel, at Wired magazine, U.S. law enforcement warns of anti-tech extremism as AI hatred grows. While this amazingly corrupt government loots the country and Trump monetizes the presidency, in his clever Orwellian way, his vice president is out there leading the charge against Democratic corruption. So that's how they roll. But you point out that Donald Trump's National Security Presidential Memo 7, which instructed the Department of Justice to target anyone holding anti-American, anti-Christian, and anti-capitalist beliefs that came out earlier, Trump's counterterrorism czar, Sebastian Gorka, who was a dyed-in-the-wool fascist, he released a public counterterrorism strategy doctrine claiming that left-wing extremists, domestic left-wing extremists, are one of the top three counterterrorism priorities facing the United States. So that's what they do. They cloud and distract and disguise their corruption by trying to point to others. And now they're using national security as a club to go after domestic enemies as opposed to foreign enemies, because Cash Patel has closed down most of the counterterrorism and the counterintelligence against Russia, for example.
2: Yeah, I mean, what my reporting showed was that, you know, there is a new domestic threat category that is sort of born from these directives against the left, you know, whether it's NSPM 7, whether it's the Department of Homeland Security's counterterrorism strategy, whether it's Sebastian Gorka whispering about the White House, his deranged conspiratorial beliefs. arguably a more dangerous and more conspiratorial man than almost anyone else in the administration. However, someone who's received far too little media scrutiny, as far as I'm concerned. But what this reporting showed is that there's a new threat category. And what's interesting about this is that while these directives have very explicitly targeted so-called left-wing extremism, what my reporting showed is that there's a new threat category that actually targets a much broader swath of the American public, and they're calling it anti-tech extremism. You know, they are creating a threat designation for people who are critical and organizing against both AI and the data centers that power AI. But what's so fascinating about this, and what makes me think it's so likely to backfire, based, you know, in part on how wildly successful that article I wrote did online, is the idea that 7 in 10 Americans oppose data center construction in their backyard to power AI. Americans, despite what they're being told by CEOs of frontier AI firms like OpenAI and Anthropic, generally do not believe in the utopian promise of this technology. They see that it is clunky. They see that it is removing low-level jobs while creating more problems inside of large and small corporations. They see the massive extractive cost that these data centers powering AI have on local resources, whether that's utility rates, whether that's water consumption. And so what's fascinating is this new threat category that the FBI and DHS have cooked up together ensnares a huge portion of the American populace, both left and right. And you know, that's being fed, of course, by a small minority of people who are profiting from AI, people who are in Trump's corner, who are part of the various pro-AI councils and you know, working groups who have a direct line to the president and his technology staffers. But I think what we're seeing is a unique development. I mean, historically, whether when you're looking at the FBI and DHS, that targeting has been largely focused on the sitting party's political rivals, whether that's, you know, the COINTELPRO era in the 1960s and early 70s, whether that's the post-9/11 era with the targeting of groups like Occupy Wall Street or Black Identity extremists. But now we're actually seeing a weird fusion where they seem to be going after a bipartisan bloc. And so I think the rebellion to this type of targeting, the rebellion to this type of federal oversight, is going to be really interesting because for the first time we have a coalition of people on the left and the right.
1: Well, when it comes to AI, it's either J.D. Vance or Pope Leo. And I think I and most people are on the side of Pope Leo. But let's do a hypothetical. Does this mean, Daniel, that citizens in small town red states who oppose data centers being built, which a lot of them are being built in small town red states, because they take up all of the electricity and all of the water and promise employment, etc. And so those people, many of whom are Republicans or vote Republicans, they're on the anti-terrorism targets list?
2: Well, this is a potentiality. I mean, there's been very strange things happening. I'm not sure how much you follow the coverage of city council meetings around approval for parts of the permitting process for these data centers, but people will get up and try to speak to oppose, you know, different city council votes, and they'll go 5 or 10 seconds over the line, and they'll get snatched by the police and dragged out of the meetings. And whether it's actually being placed on a domestic watch list or whether it's being kind of watched by the local police who are getting these threat briefings from DHS, from the fusion centers that liaison between local and state police and the feds, there's a pervasive sense of paranoia that these citizens expressing their constitutional rights are now a threat. And, you know, when you're a police chief and you're reading these threat reports coming down from the federal government, you know, warning of anti-technology extremists, you know, all of a sudden, those local and state police start approaching the people they're supposed to protect as though they were are threats to their community. So it doesn't necessarily have to be watchlisting. It doesn't necessarily have to be blackbagging you know, extrajudicial kidnapping or whatever. It can be a more low-grade simmering targeting and chilling of dissent.
1: So is that to say then that DHS is essentially waltzing to the tune set by Peter Thiel with his rantings about the Antichrist, because what he's basically saying is that if you oppose AI and regulation of AI, you're working for the devil. And we know that his protege is the vice president, for God's sake. So is this trickling down from Silicon Valley? The billionaire bros, their horrible worldview is now being weaponized?
2: Absolutely. And you can see it more clearly than the example you gave with Peter Thiel in the comments made just last week by Kevin O'Leary, Mr. Wonderful, who's trying to construct a multi-billion dollar data center in Utah. He came out and he directly created a Red Scare line claiming that suburban women protesting his data center construction are Chinese CCP agents who are trying to undermine US AI hegemony. And not only did he say that publicly, he also said that he hired private intelligence analysts to track them down, confirm their relationship with the CCP, and pass that information to the FBI. So, one thing that people really don't understand is that these corporations have direct lines into federal intelligence agencies. There's numerous information sharing partnerships, whether that's InfraGuard, whether that's DSAC, whether that's the conferences between federal law enforcement and AI companies, tech companies, large U.S. corporations. So, yes, absolutely, these companies are able to directly inject their narrative to federal law enforcement, while everyday working people who are trying to make do with the world that these AI companies have created are left to their own recourse.
1: So essentially what's happening then is that DHS and Trump and Vance and Gawker are blowing up and creating this specter of a world being taken over by Ted Kaczynski and the Unabomber and the guy that shot the CEO of United Healthcare, that this is a vast conspiracy against American capitalism, and it has to be stamped out, and it's on the march. In other words, it's a latest version of the Red Scare.
2: Well, yes, these people view the American citizen, the average working class, middle class American citizen, as the enemy. Anyone who opposes their ideology of total tech hegemony becomes the ultimate enemy for them. They believe that they are uniquely formed, whether it's genetically, intellectually, to rule and govern over other people in direct opposition to our Constitution and the values of our democracy. And the natural following from that is the criminalization of people who stand up for their rights and stand up against the world that these people want to create. And despite all their efforts, despite all their money, despite all their power, despite all their comments, despite all their control of the U.S. media, I think people are demonstrating that when they come together and they unite in these city councils, that they actually have more power than these guys. And they have the power to shut down their data centers, and they have the power to turn the lights off. So I think while these people are hegemonic and while they are mentally insane, it's also important to recognize the incredible power and resilience that people have shown in the face of this, using their local democratic instruments to try to cripple the technology that they find abhorrent.
1: Well, Daniel Bogoslaw, I thank you very much for joining us here today.
2: Thanks for having me in.
1: And again, I've been speaking with Daniel Bogoslaw, who's an investigative reporter based in Washington, D.C., and he has an article at Wired Magazine, U.S. Law Enforcement Warns of Anti-Tech Extremism as AI Hatred Grows. We're getting a B-Station breaker back discussing the possibility that Trump should just admit he screwed up.

0: Welcome back. I'm Ian Masters, and this is Background Briefing, available 24/7 at backgroundbriefing.org. And joining us now, Stephen Walt, a columnist at Foreign Policy Magazine and the Robert and Renee Belfer Professor of International Affairs at Harvard University. He's the author of a number of books, including The Origins of Alliances, Revolution and War, Taming American Power, The Global Response to U.S. Primacy, and most recently, The Hell of Good Intentions, America's Foreign Policy Elite and the Decline of U.S. Primacy. And he has an elegant foreign policy. Trump should just admit he screwed up. Welcome to Background Briefing, Stephen Walt.
1: Hi, nice to be with you, Ian.
0: Well, thanks for joining us, Stephen. And you're suggesting that Trump should go to the White House press room, do a briefing, tell the American people and the world that he screwed up in the Persian Gulf and should never have gone to war. And by the way, my buddy Bibi Netanyahu was the one who talked me into it. And I'm not sure that's going to happen. But if it did happen, what do you think the result would be?
1: Well, the politicians of all sorts are usually reluctant to admit their mistakes. I think Trump historically has been even more reluctant than most. But in this case, it's, I think, obvious to almost everyone that the decision to go to war with Iran was a blunder. You could argue you could make a case for it. They thought it was going to be relatively easy, but they clearly miscalculated. And I believe it would be certainly in the country's interest, but oddly enough, also in Trump's own interest, if he could simply say, look, I screwed up. I thought I knew what I was doing. In this case, I made a mistake. And I'm going to end it and, move on. He's proven to be remarkably slippery in evading the consequences of his previous mistakes. And I think that might happen here as well. And it would certainly, leave him better off, leave the country better off, probably leave the Republican Party better off. I don't think he's going to do it, but he should.
0: Well, but maybe it's working for him. Maybe it's not a mistake if you take the position that Trump's priority is to stay out of jail, not to be impeached, and to make sure that the Epstein's files remain buried. And we saw that certainly on Friday with Pam Bondi's bogus or non-testimony, because the chairman of the House Oversight Committee, Comer, is just such a toady to Trump. And we know that Kash Patel scrubbed the files. We know that 3 million have never been released, and looks like his acting attorney general will never release them. And that the little brief war, the wag the dog war against Venezuela, took that story off the headlines, and this war in the Gulf has taken that story off the headlines and bought more time for Trump. Is that a possibility?
1: I suppose it's a possibility, but it's going to backfire, because the longer the war is unresolved, the longer the Strait of Hormuz is closed, the greater the economic consequences are going to be. And they could really be quite severe. We haven't come close to seeing what the full impact of the closure of the Strait is going to have on the world economy and ultimately on the American economy. And all of that is going to torpedo the fortunes of the Republican Party come the midterms. So if Trump's worried about going to jail and worried about being impeached, he's got to worry about having the House of Representatives under Democratic control. And if he were to end the war now, get the Strait open, then he can move on and, focus on Cuba or something else to distract everyone. I mean, part of Trump's genius as a politician has been his ability to constantly keep people alarmed by whatever the latest outrage is, and therefore they forget about what last week's outrage was or last month's outrage. The problem with, stubbornly saying that, everything we did with Iran was correct and we're just going to hang tough and eventually they're going to cave is, first of all, Iran's not going to cave. And second of all, that's going to, damage the prospects of the Republican Party, damage the prospects of Trump actually avoiding the Epstein files coming out in their entirety, avoiding another round of impeachment. So, again, it's in the country's interest that we end the war, but in this case, it would also be in Trump's interest.
0: Well, given Trump's poll numbers tanking, do you think that there's a connection there in terms of this second term and the first term of Trump's presidencies is basically government by stunt. He's a reality TV guy, so he gives you the cliffhanger and stay tuned for the next episode. But it's getting pretty tiresome, don't you think?
1: I think that's right. And certainly the declining poll numbers are indications that Americans are not happy. And I think what's most worrisome if you're in the Trump White House is that you're starting to see real cracks in the Republican Party, not among the MAGA faithful. They're going to stick with him, I think, all the way to the end. But they may be all he has left by the time his presidency is over with. And a lot of the people who got him reelected back in 2024, people who were sort of middle of the road voters who were unhappy with Biden, who believed Trump when he said he would end inflation and that he would keep us out of wars, all of those people now have turned. And that's why the poll numbers are so low. And again, keeping the war going and it refusing to admit any mistakes at all is going to make that problem, even worse over time. That's what I would be worrying about. And ultimately, you know, Trump is a lame duck, and eventually you're going to see people in the Republican Party have to distance themselves, not in primaries, as we saw down in Texas, but they're going to have to distance themselves so that they have at least a fighting chance of holding their seats come fall. We're also going to see the succession crisis begin, you know, as different members of the party start competing to see who's going to replace Trump as the leader of the Republican Party, who might be able to succeed him as president. So I think you put all of that together and he faces headwinds going forward, but he makes those headwinds worse by keeping this war going.
0: Well, in his first term, of course, the biggest crisis he faced was COVID. And he completely bungled that because of magical thinking. It was an unpleasant reality, so he sort of pretended it wasn't happening. And I'm wondering whether that's happening now with this war in the Persian Gulf, which, you know, he's the guy, by the way, who gave Iran its best and strongest card, much more effective than the nuclear card, and that is the Strait of Hormuz. So he's just screwed up royally. I don't know whether he knows it or not. But the focus on his face on the $250 bill, on the passports, on the buildings, on building this arch, and more importantly, he seems to be completely obsessed with his ballroom. So that sort of indicates to me that his priorities are so peculiar that it's almost magical thinking.
1: I think there's two things to worry about here. One is, of course, the fact that he's going to end up as the oldest president we ever have. He's about to turn 80. There's lots of signs of physical decline. The fact that he falls asleep in meetings, you know, on camera. The fact that he's now, I think, been to Walter Reed for 3 or 4 checkups in the past year. That's usually not a sign if you're having to go that often as well. So some of this may simply be the consequences of age. And any one of your listeners who've ever had to deal with an aging parent, you know, when you finally had to take the car keys away from them, you know, knows what this is about. You know, people who have lost capabilities but are stubbornly refusing to admit it. So I think that's part of the problem. The second problem, and it's really the difference between the first term and the second term, is the first term there were, you know, so-called grown-ups in the room, people who you might disagree with, but who were responsible, public-minded officials, reasonably experienced and competent. In the second term, Trump went the other way and was concentrated on appointing people who were either very malleable or personally loyal to him. And I think what you worry about here is that he's actually not getting accurate information, that he's being told what people like Pete Hegseth and others want him to hear, and that therefore he may not realize just how limited his options are with respect to Iran at this point. He may think still that, well, one of these days the mullahs are going to say uncle and give him everything he wants. So, you know, the combination of the two, a declining president who's not as sharp as he used to be, and second, a coterie of loyal insiders who are feeding him information and catering to his whims, like the ballroom, like the other things you mentioned, is not a recipe for competent leadership. It's not a recipe for being able to get yourself out of the hole that he has dug for himself.
0: So just in closing then, Stephen Walt, James Carville is now suggesting that, and maybe he's trolling, but he's suggesting that Trump may just find it all too unpleasant and just sort of give up and resign. And already, apparently, J.D. Vance is a little miffed that Trump is not endorsing him as his successor, and it seems like Rubio is going to be a probably run rings about him because he's so much better on camera. So there's a bit of a contrast there. On the one hand, the notion that he could possibly quit, but on the other hand, it does seem that with the ballroom and his face on everything and the extent to which the family are grifting and monetizing the presidency, it's as though they want to live on forever. And, you know, we're going to have Don Jr. as a successor, or Jared. So which of those two scenarios, if any, makes sense to you?
1: Yeah. I think the likelihood that Trump voluntarily quits is roughly zero. You know, Carville may have been trolling him, as you say. You know, this is a guy who famously doesn't ever want to surrender, doesn't want to ever give up. He's not going to leave the presidency voluntarily. I think it's much more likely that he wants to use the last two or three years to try and consolidate the claims to greatness, you know, get his name on as many things, get his people to, you know, put, as you say, put his face on the $250 bill and make as much money for the family as possible. I think that's going to be the main agenda here. And then finally, I'd just be skeptical about trying to predict who the successor is going to be within the Republican Party. We're never very good at knowing who the inside candidates are, and we're constantly being surprised, whether it's Barack Obama, you know, getting elected in 2008, or Trump himself getting elected in 2016. So you can put together a list of names, you know, Rubio and others, but it could be someone that you haven't even heard of yet or that you haven't thought very much about. And that's the genius of a primary system, that really sorts out which politicians or which candidates are, you know, appealing in the moment. I think given how badly the administration is screwing up, whoever the Republican candidate is in the next election is going to have an uphill fight. And Trump is not likely to do very much to help them between now and then.
0: Well, just in closing, that sure applies to the Democrats, too. Somebody better come out of somewhere.
1: No, that's right. And that's, again, in primaries, you know, you wouldn't have predicted Jimmy Carter back in the early 1970s that he was going to be the next president as well. So, you know, we're often surprised by which candidates turn out to have the magic at a particular time and place. And it's still, I think, some distance away for us to be able to forecast accurately.
0: Well, Stephen Walt, I thank you very much for joining us here today.
1: My pleasure.
0: And again, I've been speaking with Stephen Walt, who's a columnist at Foreign Policy Magazine, and the Robert and Renee Belfer Professor of International Affairs at Harvard University. He's the author of a number of books, including The Origins of Alliances, Revolution and War, Taming American Power, The Global Response to U.S. Primacy, and most recently, The Hell of Good Intentions, America's Foreign Policy Elite and the Decline of U.S. Primacy. And he has an article at Foreign Policy, Trump Should Just Admit He Screwed Up. And this has been Background Briefing. I'm Ian Masters, and I'd like to thank producers Graham Fitzgibbon and Asher Price. And if you've missed any of today's program and would like to explore our vast archives, you can visit us at backgroundbriefing.org, where we'll include extended interviews searchable by topic and have made it easy for you to sign up for the daily email updates that provide links to resources, articles, and books discussed on the program. 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Bye for now.
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Hi, this is Arnie Arneson, and this is the Friday edition of The Attitude with Arnie Arneson and producers Dave Scott and Stephanie Collins. You know the drill. We're recording on Thursday morning. So I always have an opening thought, and this is an interesting story because in some ways it's actually personal for me. And it's about the fact that the Libertarian National Committee has kicked out the New Hampshire Libertarian Party and no longer recognizes them as part of the sort of big umbrella of libertarians. And the story is remarkable, and I'm going to read at least a portion of that story to you. But let me tell you why this story is personal for me. First of all, when I was running for governor, there was a third-party libertarian candidate, Miriam Luce, who was also on the ticket, okay? And Steve Merrill, who was Sununu's attorney general, who I was running against, demanded that Miriam Luce also be on the stage whenever we debated. And part of the reason why Steve Merrill wanted Miriam Luce on the stage was not because she was a libertarian, but because she was a girl. So it looked like two girls against one boy, okay? Just like hilarious. It's hilarious. And she was tall, statuesque, and actually very brilliant. And I have told this story a number of times. For about a week, I was actually beating Steve Merrill in the polls. And I turned to Miriam after one of the debates, and I said, if I should win, Miriam, would you consider being part of my staff? She looked at me and she said, what? I said, yeah, you know, maybe chief of staff or doing something. And she said, why would you want that? And I said, because I would want someone on my staff that wasn't a sycophant, that would always challenge me and say, are you sure you need that program? And Miriam looked at me and went, whoa. Now, that's my one libertarian story. Can I tell you my second libertarian story? The second marriage, the only time I ever loved anyone, I think, in so many ways, was to Marty Capodice.

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1: Situation. The Libertarian National Committee voted today, May 25th, to disaffiliate the Libertarian Party of New Hampshire. The vote passed 15-2 with one abstention. This is the culmination of a long-running tensions, especially over the Libertarian New Hampshire social media activity, their leadership style, and their deviation from national party norms. Here are the key reasons. The primary triggers are provocative online messaging and actions that many in the National Party view as damaging to the Libertarian Party brand. I'm thinking, what could anyone say that would offend libertarians? Controversial social media posts. In 2025, the Libertarian National Committee censured the party for despicable conduct in its Twitter X account. Examples included an anti-Semitic 9/11 meme and the use of homophobic slurs. Critics described this as low-effort rage bait that attracted a toxic audience and undermined the party's commitment to individual dignity. Ooh, how about this one? Endorsement of Donald Trump. The Libertarian Party of New Hampshire's endorsement violated National Libertarian Party bylaws and rules against endorsing non-libertarian candidates. This was cited as a direct reason in today's disaffiliation discussions. And number three, broader behavioral and convention issues. Reports from the media meeting also referenced their behavior at the recent national convention and public statements seen as contrary to the party's core values. Let me just read just one line from a much broader story. So it turns out that the New Hampshire Party chairman wanted to run to be chair of the Libertarian Party nationally, okay? And of course, he didn't get that support. And he goes, this is what he said at the meeting. I go to the mat every day, all of the time, for what's right and what's true. And you guys, you freaks, you see someone who can do things that you can't, and it makes you so angry and so bitter. You know what you are? This is to the other members of the Libertarian Party Committee. You know what you are? You are loser apes who can't stand to see someone with abilities that you don't have. This was Kaufman, the chairman of the New Hampshire Libertarian Party, at the national convention held this weekend in Grand Rapids, Michigan. And you wonder why the loser apes decided to say au revoir to him. Now, what is just so scary, everyone, is that the New Hampshire Libertarian Party and the MAGA Free Staters that control my state are now rolled into one. They are the control of state government in New Hampshire. The governor is terrified of them, literally terrified of them. And they have done so much destructive work in the last 2 years, you could not even imagine. Whenever we think of the MAGA agenda, or whenever we think of, you know, everything that sort of harms people's sort of sense of governing and tax policy and healthcare and you name it, my state is at the lead, but no one's paying attention. And do you know why? Because they have cover. Because we have a Democratic federal delegation. So everybody focuses on what's going on in Washington. No one is focusing on the toxicity that is happening in the state of New Hampshire. And it is extreme. And to prove how extreme, look what just happened to the Libertarian Party of New Hampshire. They got kicked off. Why? Because they call the other libertarians loser apes. That should give you a window in on the kind of decorum we see in New Hampshire. It's just, I was like, ah! Anyway, so much, and so we have, if it's Friday, it must be Harvey Kronberg. Harvey Kronberg is the publisher of the oldest political newsletter in Texas, known as the Quorum Report. But the reason why this story is even more important, even to people like you in Texas, is that New Hampshire still is the first in the nation presidential primary for Republicans. That means Republicans regroup here. That means they want to be in the office of the speaker. They want to be in the office of the majority leader. They want to sort of create relationships with the power sort of sources in my state. And look what they are. They're crazy. They're extreme on steroids. They make MAGA look moderate. That's how bad it is, Harvey. So I just want everyone to know this is really an important story, but it's an important story for Republicans. Do they have the capacity to become something different after Donald Trump?

0: or they become more white, Christian, nationalist, intolerant, anti-Semitic, Islamophobic, anti-LGBTQ, find Sharia law where it doesn't exist. I suspect that if they maintain their control in my state, those are the kind of candidates they're going to embrace. So be afraid. Be very afraid. So, Harvey, I've been dying to talk to you. So, I mean, everybody...
1: Nothing happening in Texas.
0: No. But the Tuesday election was predictable to some extent. I think the blowout was what was so shocking in so many ways, because Paxton is, I mean, he's the worst, most corrupt attorney general probably in American history. All right. There isn't anything he doesn't touch that he doesn't corrupt. Okay. And Cornyn is your sort of cookie cutter Republican, but a cookie cutter Republican right now is the Antichrist in this Republican Party. They can't exist. They look weak. They don't even have an agenda. And even though Cornyn voted with, I think, Donald Trump 99% of the times, that wasn't enough, because it's not voting with him that he wants. It's fealty that he wants. He wants you to kiss the ring. And by the time Cornyn figured out how to kiss the ring, it was too late. All right. So let's talk a little bit about what happened in the Republican primary, because I know that the MAGA extremists were able to make their choices. But I guess my question is, how many of them actually showed up? Was it a huge turnout in this primary, or were the numbers pretty depressed?
1: They were fairly depressed, actually, despite the high profile. Don't forget, it was over Memorial Day weekend.
0: Right.
1: The great question was, the only chance I thought that Cornyn had was that the MAGA folks would be busy drinking beer while the college-educated Republicans that would be in his camp might actually remember the election. That proved not to be true. But I think we had 800,000, in a sense, 800,000 Texans. If history holds true and the Senate, the Republican nominee is going to the Senate, 800,000 Texans picked him. And
0: remind everyone how big Texas is.
1: Oh, we're about 32 million people.
0: Yeah, I just want to make sure people. So please understand, everyone, that I have always said this, Harvey. It is not about rule by the majority. It is rule by the activated minority that shows up and votes. Can I repeat that? The activated minority that shows up and votes. And if we get in the U.S. Senate, Ken Paxton, you can blame those 800,000, but you can also start asking people the question, where were you?
1: Mm-hmm.
0: Oh, my God.
1: I should mention, by the way, that most people forget, I guess it was two Republican conventions ago, after Uvalde, John Cornyn had engineered a very, very minor modification in gun law, which, of course, was at the state Republican convention, which is a profile of the Republican primary voter. He was booed for 25. He was man enough to go out there and try and talk to the convention. He was booed for 25 of the 30 minutes that he was there, time it became pretty clear that the brand was broken. Yeah. It's also one of the reasons that Greg Abbott hasn't been inside a Republican convention hall since 2016.
0: Is that true? Wait. What did you say? That your Republican governor has not been inside a convention hall since 2016? What a coward. Right. What a coward. Oh, my God.
1: He'll have a big reception off camp, away from the convention center, and you got to get screened. And it was the last time we had it in Houston. It'll be in Houston again in a couple of weeks. But the last time it was in Houston, it was 105 degrees outside. People were in single file for a mile, waiting to get into the governor's party. And it was obviously a screening process to keep the crazier element out.
0: And what was interesting is I mentioned to you that I posted on Facebook before Chris Hayes' show on MS Now, and I posted this on Facebook. I said, can we talk turnout? In Starr County, Texas, there are approximately 66,000 people in Starr County. I think it's a very Hispanic county as well. I think I'm pretty right about that. And it turned out, guess how many votes that John Cornyn got? John Cornyn apparently got a whopping 24 votes, according to Bloomberg. And everyone was like, oh, you're lying, Arnie. Oh, you're lying, Arnie. So then I went to the New York Times. The New York Times had a list of all the turnout in every single county in the state, okay? And I said there was only 90 people in all of Starr County that even voted in the Republican primary. And Harvey, I hate to do this to you, but I always tell this story that when I was running in a little tiny, tiny rural town of Wentworth, New Hampshire, maybe population 1,000, 800, but very Republican, okay? Very Republican. So I remember that the two guys I was running against, the party chairman and the five-term congressman, each of them got two votes in the Democratic primary that year, okay? This is a little town. I mean, it's like 1,000 people. I got 17. So I am looking at my 17 going, God, that was like 17 million compared to Cornyn. Unbelievable. Yeah. but to a large extent, it just feels so, I just feel so bad for him, but I also feel so bad for the Republican Party because it doesn't exist anymore. It is a Trump party. It's not a Republican party.
1: There's nothing conservative about the party anymore. No. It's a Christian national. Well, in Texas, the Christian nationalists had a very good night last Tuesday. The influence of Tim Dunn, the Midland oil man who essentially funds the actual Republican Party of Texas, had probably his most successful top of the ballot evening. And we'll probably talk about Beau French, the railroad commissioner, but somewhat controversial, but that. His biggest supporter, of course, was Tim Dunn.
0: So. Yeah. Well, and we mentioned both. So yesterday we spoke with John Nichols of The Nation, and everybody was talking about the Paxton race. And I, of course, went French because I've learned so much from you and Scott Braddock. And reminding everyone how important the Railroad Commission position is. I mean, people, it has nothing. Remember, everyone, nothing to do with railroads, everything to do with oil and gas. Okay, it's just really important. And that means that it's not a new Texas story. It's a national story because it's really what regulates it. And the problem that I had, and you mentioned this before we went on the air, is that the opposition, the current sitting Railroad Commissioner, was endorsed by Governor Republican Greg Abbott, Lieutenant Governor Republican, what's his name?
1: Dan Patrick.
0: Dan Patrick, I apologize. And your Speaker of the House, okay? So all three of the most important elected Republicans in the state endorsed the other guy. And Beau French, who's Islamophobic, anti-Semitic, anti-LGBTQ, I mean, he's like, he's off the reservation in every way, shape, or form, to the point where Dan Patrick actually tried to convince him to step down from his position as chair in, I believe it was Tarrant County, and of course he didn't do that. Yeah, and I'm looking at this, and this guy won. This guy, I mean, this isn't good for oil and gas.
1: Oh, no, the oil and gas, as a matter of fact, the last, you know, oil and gas finally woke up in about 3 weeks. I guess about 3 weeks before early voting, they started pouring a small fortune into Jim Wright, Beau French's opponent, his campaign. And Patrick even sent his political consultant, very successful political consultant, to try and boost the campaign. Now, that was the narrowest margin win. I mean, that's the only good thing you could say. But it's a three-person commission, and two of the three people are very, very closely aligned with oil and gas. Oil and gas is not going to support the Democratic opponent, just presumptively, because that's too far down the ballot. And even if Tallarico is successful, it probably won't reach to the Railroad Commission.
0: Oh, I'm so sad. I'm just so sad. So that was those two races were interesting. But there's also another sort of changing of the guard on the Democratic side. And in a part, Al Green, who's been around forever, very outspoken Democrat, he ended up getting redistricted, and he had to make a decision as to where to run. So explain to me his thinking when he decided to run in a district where ultimately he lost, and who was the guy that beat him?
1: Christian Menefee, there really weren't very many choices, frankly. You're looking for a center of population that still knows you, and actually, the district that they drew still had a significant portion of his old district, but Christian Menefee is young, he's vibrant, he was very successful. This kind of surprised me, but he was very successful in Fort Bend County, even though he was a former Harris County public official.
0: Wow.
1: But it's definitely a changing of the guard. It's a little bit of a this next state Democratic convention is going to be, interestingly, they've got Bernie Sanders as the keynote speaker, largely because he fires up young people so much, even though he's not actually a Democrat.
0: I know he's been, I know him very well, but I'm the one that asked him to run as a Democrat when he ran against Hillary Clinton. So I will take credit for at least that tiny little window when he became a Democrat. But I guess here's my question to you. We've been talking about what happened in Texas because Texas started the redistricting, gerrymandering ball rolling. All right. Because Donald Trump said, I want five new districts. Okay. So they created these five new districts. districts. So tell me, as you look at what happened in the primary and the final choices that were made that will be offered up to voters in November, are they dummy-manders or are they really Republican gerrymanders? As you look at this race, I want you to focus going forward, looking at the turnout, looking at the money, looking at Tallarico, looking at like what Democrats ran in those districts and what Democrats won, what Republicans ran in those districts and what Republicans won. So forecast for me, is Donald Trump going to get what he wanted, which is five more Republican seats in Texas, or is that really a challenge?
1: Nobody thinks that. Nobody thinks that. Okay, and, even the guy who drew the map, well, he didn't draw the map. The map came from the White House.
0: Right.
1: But when the proposed map came out, I did some analysis, and 15 of the congressional districts are 60%, they're plus 10 R or less.
0: Okay.
1: Now, but that's based solely on Donald Trump's numbers, nobody else. So that's not realistic. Democrats simply didn't turn out in Texas. Harris County and Dallas County massively underperformed. So those are totally unreal numbers. You can subtract 4 points off of that. That means you've got 15 congressional seats that are supposedly that are 56% or less, and that's competitive, particularly in a sweep year. Even the most optimistic think they're not going to get five, they'll get three. I'm just based on numbers. We'll see how the campaigns crystallize. I think they're going to lose two.
0: All right, we're taking that one down today. So you think they're not going to get five? You think they're going to actually potentially lose two? So what they did was
1: they're going to do three.
0: Because they stretched it so thin, and we now see the margins. And I was listening the other night, maybe it was on CNN, and they were talking about sort of like the Beto race against Ted Cruz and how he lost by just a handful of votes. And what we keep seeing is that Democrats are making slow, methodic inroads. They're not getting to success. They're not getting the gold ring, but they're definitely showing that they have a presence. So I guess I'm going to ask this question. What about Latinos? What, go on.
1: Well, let me follow up. You mentioned Beto. First of all, Tallarico is a dramatically better candidate than Beto.
0: I copy.
1: On multiple levels. Of course, they're going after some of the social, God is not binary kind of
0: right,
1: stuff.
0: Right,
1: that
0: right,
1: he's
0: right, right, right, right.
1: He's already sort of walked that back, which is good. What's consequential, in 2018, people thought that Beto drove turnout. The people who ran, Democrats gained two congressional seats in 2018.
0: Wow.
1: And that was partially because the Democrats put $15 million into Lizzie Fletcher in Harris County and $15 million into Colin Allred in Dallas County. And you had Democratic messaging in two of the biggest urban vote centers. Tallarico, there's going to be money. I mean, he raised, $30 million in 24 hours? After the Paxton announcement, it's staggering. There will be statewide Democratic messaging going on, and unlike Beto, who used everybody down ballot as props, Tallarico, he's promoting the entire ticket. He's trying to build a Democratic infrastructure. It's not just about James and.
0: It's a brilliant strategy. I'm grateful. I'm grateful. I have a couple of concerns here. And I also heard something else. As I think everyone's listening to Beto. So Beto was saying the price of gasoline when he was running in 2018 was like $2.50. The price of gasoline now is moving on to $5. So I mean, but I also think it's kind of ironic. So Beto gets to run against the most hated U.S. senator in America. And now Tallarico gets to get the most corrupt attorney general ever. I mean, how do you get to pull these straws? It's unbelievable. Why does Arnie always get the finest candidates to run against on the Republican ticket ever? And these guys get two slugs. I mean, it's just amazing.
1: Well, and I will argue the reason that Beto lost was because he did not confront the national issue at the time, which was Republicans said they were going to revoke Obamacare, which meant losing your mandated protection for pre-existing conditions.
0: Right.
1: Beto had $60 million. Did he run one commercial using that contrast? Not one.
0: Oh, God. Oh, God.
1: And he said, "I'm not going to go negative." Well, I have a picture of me wagging my finger at him, saying, "You don't have to go negative. All you have to do is run a commercial, looking in the camera, saying they want to take away your coverage for high blood pressure.
0: Yeah.
1: There's two candidates in this race. Which one do you think? Which of the two of us do
0: Exactly.
1: you think cares
0: I
1: about that?"
0: mean, and the pre-existing condition thing is just so important. So let's also talk about the Latino vote, because I did see an interesting poll, and the poll said that like one out of five Latinos regret their vote last time. Now, I don't know what that regret means, because did they regret their vote because they voted for Donald Trump, or do they regret their vote because they voted for Harris? Because it said regret your vote. That's generic, okay? That's generic. But at this point, one of the biggest challenges for Democrats is I do think the Latino vote is a jump ball. They're not reliably Republican. They're not reliably Democrat. But I think they're reliable about their own self-interest. And that self-interest, as you told me over and over again, family, faith, and work. Okay, that's really what it is. And I think to a large extent, so many of those things are being challenged now by this administration and this economy. So how does the Latino vote trust that the Democrats not only hear and see them, but will deliver on those things?
1: Well, the only polling that I've really seen has been national polling, and I think
0: Okay.
1: Texas is somewhat different. Remember, down in I-10, south, I've described before, I-10 goes from Houston to San Antonio to El Paso. It bisects the state. And south of I-10 is considered South Texas.
0: Okay.
1: Massive ICE presence, road checks everywhere. Construction jobs can't be completed on time because workers are afraid to show up. Families
0: God.
1: now, in order for there, two things have to happen for Democrats to win. They have to get about 56% of Harris County, and they have to get about 65% of the Latino vote.
0: Okay.
1: The Latino vote seems more accessible to me now than Harris County, but we'll see how it plays out.
0: Now, why did you say that? Why don't you think Harris County is actually more of a challenge? How come?
1: Because the Republicans have already started with the ads, James saying
0: Oh,
1: our border
0: the.
1: should be like an open door, et cetera.
0: Oh,
1: And people
0: God.
1: aren't going to pay attention until about 2 weeks, 3 weeks before early voting.
0: Right.
1: So I call it the mushy middle. He's got to win the mushy middle. And that's why I've been saying from the outset that he's got to start from the get-go inoculating himself against some of the stuff that they're going to be, some of the stuff that he has said that they're going to be throwing at him. And
0: And
1: noteworthy,
0: yeah.
1: he was on a CBS interview yesterday where he said, "I have said some things that are crazy." He didn't put it
0: Okay.
1: quite that way, but
0: Okay. But yeah, but he implied it. I'm going to end this way. We're not going to have a chance to talk about it. But there, I saw an article at The Guardian. The Texas Senate runoff sees surge of anti-Muslim rhetoric in campaign ads. And again, the Sharia law, the Islamophobia, we see it with the vouchers, we see what, Abbott is doing. It is pretty scary. It is pretty scary. And whether it's Islamophobia or anti-Semitic, we are otherizing a lot of people, and the kind of damage that is done is something that's almost unthinkable.
1: What's important to remember, though, is that they're concentrated in what used to be two solidly red counties, which are now solidly purple and increasingly purple. So you've got 2 million Muslim voters in Texas, and they have 71% participation, and they're pissed. So.
0: Good. And on that note, I'm not. Thank you so much, Harvey Kronberg. If it's Friday, it must be Texas. Stick around, folks. We will be right back.

0: Hi, welcome back to part two of the Friday edition of The Attitude with Arnie Arneson and producers Dave Scott and Stephanie Collins. Of course, we continue to record on Thursday morning. If it is Friday, it must be Bill Curry. Bill Curry was a Connecticut state senator, controller, and two-time Democratic nominee for governor who served as counselor to the president in the Clinton White House. He has written for Salon, Daily Beast, Huffington Post, and the Hartford Current, and has provided commentary on NPR, MS Now, and many other news outlets. Welcome back, William.
1: Great to be with you.
0: And we love hanging out with Ryan Cooper and almost anyone at the American Prospect. Ryan Cooper is the American Prospect's managing editor. He's the author of the book, Hey, How Are You Going to Pay for That? Smart Answers to the Dumbest Questions in Politics. And he was previously a national correspondent for The Week. Welcome back, Ryan.
2: Glad to be here.
0: So the inflation numbers just came out, and they weren't as high as some people predicted, but they're going up, okay? And we're constantly seeing stories now where people are triaging. Do I put gas in my car? Do I give up breakfast, okay? Do I go to this meeting or do I don't? And Ryan, I'm going to mention this to you. So there's a number of people that wanted to show up for a No Kings rally or a Signs of Fascism rally, or they wanted to like fight the AI facility in Nottingham. But you know why they decided not to go? Because they couldn't afford the two-hour round-trip gas. So it's even impacting not just whatever, it's whether you actually show up at events that you are emotionally committed to, okay? But because it's not work, and because it's not the grocery store, and because it's not the doctor, it's one of the things that's expendable. And I've now heard that 3 and 4 times. But the reason I even bring up unaffordability is that you brought up something I'd never heard of. So this should tell you that I'm a Luddite. But you mentioned something called the Steam Deck. So I wanted to get into something very detailed. And I wanted people to hear this story because everything now is unaffordable. I mean, everything. And they're like literally crossing every kind of geography you could possibly imagine. So tell my audience a little bit about the Steam Deck and why it sort of raised your concerns.
2: Sure thing. Yeah. So this is a handheld video game console. It's made by the game and game platform company Valve. If you know anyone who's into PC gaming, they know Valve is where it's at. Okay. And so they make their own hardware. They make their own controllers. They make their own little handheld. It's like a Nintendo Switch, if you've ever heard of that. Mm-hmm. And they recently, just yesterday, increased their prices on the 512 gigabyte Steam Deck from $549 to $789, a huge increase. Comes on the back of, you know, computer hardware prices have only gotten better and cheaper consistently for like the last 50 years. And the reason it's happening is that the AI companies are buying up all of the memory and all of the graphics cards that can be produced.
0: Right.
2: Memory prices are back, you know, on in terms of what, you know, paying per unit of storage back to where they were in like the mid 2000s, like 2006. There's that much regression in price. But necessarily have anything to do with the Strait of Hormuz, but it could soon, you know, because where do all these chips and memories modules come from? They come from Taiwan, they come from Korea, and all those factories require helium to use, you know, as part of the superconducting magnets that are important for that process. So where does helium come from? It comes from the Strait of Hormuz, like a third of the global supply. And so, like, all the inputs to everything are getting more expensive, too. It touches all parts of the economy.
0: So, Bill, before we came on the air, you were talking about Democrats and that Democrats not only have to run against Trump, but they have to really offer and commit themselves to policies that people can understand, policies that respond to the challenges people are facing. And so we just were mentioning about AI, and I saw two headlines. Tax AI to create jobs. Warren proposes an AI tax. And as I mentioned, there was a huge push in my state because there's a proposal for an AI facility in Nottingham, and people showed up in droves. Okay, they just showed up in droves. But Bill, the fear of AI is so inclusive. Republicans hate it. Democrats hate it. It's about energy. It's about water. It's about a future job. And I guess when I was talking to some folks that are running for Congress, I asked them, so what are your policy proposals? And one of the things I said is, I think you have to have a policy proposal on AI, because if there's anything that appeals to a broader base of Americans, it's their fear of this. And it's one thing to be afraid. It's another thing to say, now what do we do with that fear? And how do we channel it into something that actually establishes a rule of behavior?
1: Again, Democrats found in the early 90s that if they modulated their politics in a corporate direction, they could raise a lot of money in Silicon Valley and Wall Street. And those became actually two of the legs of their fundraising stool. They became critical to Democratic fundraising. And we've seen now in the second coming of Donald Trump, I think he'd like to see it phrased that way, by the way.
0: The second coming of Donald Trump, yes, okay.
1: that the tech bros and the Wall Street vultures really never were into the Democrats and are much more easily seduced by fascism. And of course, to give them one fair, they give to the government what they feel they have to. And that way they're just practically minded. And so it just shows you what a bad situation we're in by entrusting any of this to them. I'm all for a much more progressive tax code right across the board, and I hope we can catch these people in it. But I'm so concerned with the amount of power they have, and I think, you know, what Ryan was speaking of here. One of the articles you sent out prior to the show was Elon Musk saying the U.S. used the wrong code for its kamikaze.
0: Oh, yes.
1: That was a great article on a number of levels. But think about the fact that Musk, who evinces so many of the signal characteristics of a fascist, has as much control over military policy as he does with his satellites, and who knows how much more with his rockets. And that we would allow in this case, a one-man cabal to actually become a private army in the age of high tech.
0: Yes,
1: to have that much influence, the influence he had over Ukraine. Bad enough that Trump was betraying Ukraine. Musk had the option of withdrawing from Ukraine and essentially tipping it, and quite possibly tipping it to Putin. I'll stop there, but this goes across the board. And our need to have Democrats stand up for regulation of this sector, for a restructuring of this sector, for rules that establish what a private corporation or a single individual can control and what they can't control within this political economy. We need to get really, really serious about this. It's a new area. Last I just say, in healthcare, there's no excuse for our not having reached a consensus on a policy proposal. In campaign finance, no excuse. Living wage, no excuse. Climate change, no excuse. AI, I'd be willing to give them another 6 weeks. You know, it's newer and it's complicated, and they don't all get it. But I don't see the effort. I don't have any reason to think that in 6 weeks or 6 months or 6 years, this Democratic Party is going to come around and see this for what it is and take the kind of action, propose the kinds of bold, clear actions that are absolutely required.
0: So, Ryan, we did an amazing interview this week with a guy from Slate.com, Nitish Pawa, and the title of his piece was "The Meme Stock Economy is Coming for Your 401k. And what he was talking about was the IPO with Elon Musk, okay? Mm-hmm. This ridiculous, overwhelming, largest thing we've ever imagined, valued at like $1 trillion. And what was so scary is how everyone is now playing by Musk's rules. There are no rules anymore for the SEC. They're talking about like requiring, instead of quarterly requirements for to determine evaluation, they're going to do it like just twice a year. They're talking about that because this is so huge, all the banks and all the traders like are basically putting it at the front of their offerings, and they're being required in part to play on Musk's rules. And I think we need to begin to understand, look what Bill just talked about. the private military. Look what we're talking about with campaign finance and what he spent when Donald Trump won. Look what we're talking about now. The SEC is genuflecting to Elon Musk that this $1 trillion offering is really dismembering everything we understood as rules of the game, and we're all going to be harmed. And once again, it's like 2008 on steroids, Ryan, on steroids.
2: Yeah, the way it's kind of crazy how the way the index fund development, the rise of passive investment, and how Elon Musk has rigged that system, you know, because the conventional wisdom for years has been, oh, you can't pick stocks, you can't beat the market, you just need to buy a slice of the index, you need to buy a slice of NASDAQ, buy a slice of the S&P 500. But that cedes a whole lot of power to the people who determine what gets listed on the index. And they're all changing their rules to allow SpaceX on those indices. I'm not sure if it's gone through those S&P 500 yet, but NASDAQ is going to do that. And, you know, the rules are about capitalism. It's about the integrity of the market and you know, in encouraging good old American business. That you had to be, I believe the rules were like, you had to be profitable for a year, and you had to be, you had to season, the stock had to be traded, at least 10% of the stock had to be traded publicly for, you know, a couple of quarters to prove that this isn't a fraud. You know, that's the whole point of all that stuff. And they're getting rid of those rules because SpaceX is a fraud.
0: Because that's exactly right. They were, the incoming IPO wave is rewriting stock market rules in real time so the companies can attract massive public investment with fewer safeguards, less transparency, and push more risk onto ordinary investors, okay? I mean, it's just, you look at this and you go back to 2008. And what did we do, Bill? You know, we bailed out the boys that took us to our economic knees, and we said, screw you to Main Street. You know, and people are still in a way of recovery. Just let me just read one sentence from the Slate article. SpaceX, which aims to debut in June with its estimating a public net worth of nearly $2 trillion, will not be like any other ticker. Per the terms of the filing, shareholders' ability to challenge CEO Musk's decision, whether through the board or the legal system, will be so limited as to make the chief executive all but invincible. Big banks have already acquiesced to Musk's unusual demands, including paying upfront for subscriptions and juicing SpaceX flagging AI revenue. And you can't, I mean, we know this now, Bill. And what did we experience in 2008? It's like we're rewriting it, but it's so much bigger and so much more toxic. And I'm worried about, what are Democrats going to run on? How do they explain this? Because it's going to already happen by the time we even get to the election. Oh, my God.
1: In the 1990s.
0: Oh, my God.
1: Especially in the debate over what should happen in post-Soviet Russia. The word privatization was thrown out constantly, and it meant the privatization of previously government-owned industrial assets.
0: Yes.
1: Now, privatization means the corporate takeover of core governmental functions.
0: Exactly.
1: This is a different animal. And what it does to the identity, the very identity of the political economy and of the democracy, part of it obviously, is devastating. And you know, we in beginning in the 70s after Watergate, was about when the word transparency became so popular, and the idea was that what governments and corporations, especially regulated corporations, did would become more transparent to us. And after 50 years of fighting, the opposite happened. We've become completely transparent to them, and they're completely opaque to us.
0: Exactly.
1: That's the end of the transparency war. And we've lost. We have to start another one in order to get any of it back. And again, as Ryan's been saying throughout this interview, and I'm sure in other places, and as we've been, you know, agreeing, this is This is happening, across just across the board, and it's not capitalism as we understood it. This is Marx's late stage capitalism, in which people make their biggest fortune simply by corrupting the government.
0: Absolutely.
1: It's essentially oligarchic, and we would all do well. I'll finish up. Marx's Das Kapital is like the Finnegan's Wake of economics literature. Very few people have read it. Certainly, I've never plowed through it. And I will always distinguish my own thinking from what Marx proposed for solutions. I think there's some things he got wrong, very wrong. But the diagnosis of what capitalism would look like in my time, when you read it, whatever politics you bring to the reading, it's, the guy's like Nostradamus, okay? He's foreseeing every single headline I wake to every morning now.
0: Yeah.
1: And that's where we are. And it's not that I want to propose any solutions from any of his writings, but the fundamental idea that we have to reassert democratic control, that we have to make sure that we, that the democracy in the end is the sovereign. We have to reestablish that in spades right now, or the game is gone.
0: So there was a little story. I think it's a Bloomberg, and it was in corporations can vote in some Delaware election, judge says. I thought it was an Onion headline. Okay. And then I realized, wait a minute, it's not. So as I'm listening to Bill and basically talking about the fact that, the public sector is now being demolished, being taken over by the private sector, whether it's in the military, whether it's in public education, we know it's already involved in healthcare. And now, now it's the ultimate. You don't need a pulse to vote, Ryan. You just need to be considered an entity to vote. And this is the opening sentence. Corporations, partnerships, trusts, limited liability companies, and other artificial entities, this is the most important word in the whole thing, have the right to vote in Delaware elections under some circumstances, a judge said in a novel ruling Tuesday. Shoot me now, Ryan. I read that and I'm like, we're replaced. If we're so fearful of AI taking away our water and taking away our energy and taking away our job, corporations now, if they can vote, well, guess what? It's the seal of the deal. It's what is democracy if it's all about money and about artificial entities? And that's how I feel right now. I feel like that's the threat.
2: Yeah, it's Mitt Romney said it best. Corporations are people, my friend.
0: That's right.
2: They're pretty. I think the next step will be only corporations are allowed to vote in certain elections. That's the logical, progression of that strategy. It reminds me, in many ways, we're sort of returning to like pre-1832 Britain, with the rotten boroughs. You'd have like certain constituencies that hadn't updated the district boundaries in like 500 years, and so they have like three people in them be passed down from like family inheritance. You could become a member of parliament with just like one guy who's part of it had fallen into the ocean, and oh, I'm God. We see, I think. In how old our structures are and how we have not, rather than update them to keep pace with the developments in, political science, to rather than like taking lessons from New Zealand or Germany or Finland or something to have a more modern constitution, we're going backwards. We're making it even more anachronistic, taking an 18th century document and making it even worse and discarding some of the received wisdom of the founding generation up to, Franklin Roosevelt, which is that too much money corrupts the system. That, it was that guy Jugurtha in the Roman Republic? Yonder lies a city put up for sale, and heaven help it if it ever finds a buyer. Well, that's what we have now.
0: Every billionaire,
2: Every billionaire is a policy failure, and it's not because there are no good billionaires. Tom Steyer is okay, but the downside risk of one bad one is so huge that it can't be allowed. We can't. One guy, one very rich man, Elon Musk, has all but destroyed democracy in this country by his sole effort, and it's just something that a democratic republic can't allow to happen, because that's eventually the card that you draw.
0: So Bill, the opening sentence I put down under naked capitalism was electile dysfunction. Why can't the Democrats get their poll numbers up? There is so much opportunity here to have a conversation that is destroying almost every aspect of our lives. I mean, the minister on Sunday was talking about the fact that never in her life has she ever felt so powerless. That was the theme of her sermon, was what it is like to feel powerless. And we all kind of looked up, but to a large extent, she was mirroring what a lot of us feel. But that to me means that's the sign of their success, is that they now control the power and they convince us that we are powerless. And I just got to figure out, how do you push back on that? How do you reestablish that democracy is premised on us, not on them?
1: First of all, the country as a whole is not nearly as feeble and corrupt as the leadership of my party. And so Democratic office holders have almost nothing to say about AI. It's amazing how few have spoken up when you step back. And the handful who have speak very cautiously, and there are probably certainly as many people on the other side of the fight within the Democratic Party at the top as there are pushing for reform. At the same time, grassroots efforts are stopping data centers all over.
0: Yes, it's like little Minneapolises when it comes to
1: And
0: AI.
1: each
0: It's
1: time I
0: absolutely
1: have a
0: right.
1: New York Times columnist who said, who
0: Right.
1: talks about opposition to AI as being in some way radical or anti-future. I see polls that show that the substantial majority of people are not just with the Democrats, but ahead of them. And
0: Yes.
1: the job of Democrats is to catch up. And in all these things, specificity is the new radicalism, and concreteness, and that's what's missing. All the state conventions just went by, and we've talked here and elsewhere about the Bernie Sanders, Zogby, and others pressing for a ban on dark money in Democratic primaries. I wish the left were more focused on the party itself and changing it and taking it over and opening it up, rather than third-party efforts over the years. But there should not have been a state convention anywhere in this country in which progressives didn't crowd the floor and demand that anybody being elected to the Democratic National Committee guarantee a vote on dark money in Democratic primaries.
0: Yes.
1: And there should have been a fight everywhere to at least begin. There is no specific proposal to name two of the leading issues, healthcare and campaign finance reform. There's not a single proposal that the Democratic leadership is united on and pushing. That can't go on.
0: Well, so Ryan, I'm listening to Bill. Do you know who's addressing the Texas Democratic Convention? Do you know who the keynote is?
1: Nope.
0: Bernie Sanders. We were just talking about that in the first half of the show. Well, he's not a Democrat. He's really a social. And I am laughing. And yet the Democrats in Texas recognize who inspires the base, who inspires young people, who speaks to what people both are fearing and the kind of future they want. And isn't it ironic? Who did they invite? They invited Bernie Sanders, Ryan. That speaks volumes to me about the moment we're at. Because we're so desperate. And of course, as Stephanie reminds me, and they also covered their butt. Pritzker is their luncheon speaker, and Bernie is their convention speaker. But isn't it interesting? The billionaire, by the way, Pritzker, and then Bernie, like the voice of the worker. But that's, I'm just trying to figure out why do we think that moderation is going to work at a moment where obviously what's happened is extremism has taken over everything in this country, and you think moderation is the appropriate response? What kind of planet are you on, Ryan? And I know it's not you, but what are they? Oh my God.
2: Yeah, You could imagine a certain like fighting centrism, like someone who believes in like shoring up Obamacare a little bit, but also like, giving the traditional remedy to all of the January 6th insurrectionists. But in practice, you don't really see that very much. Abigail Spanberger in Virginia, she had that plan to gerrymander the state. That's a start, but then it was blocked, I'd say unconstitutionally, according to the Virginia Constitution, by the state Supreme Court. Just another, exercise of judicial tyranny. And she just sort of gave up. And then she vetoed a bunch of progressive legislation, including a repeal of the Jim Crow era ban on public unions in the
0: Oh, God.
2: state. And that's just feckless, That's undermining your own power, your own authority. We need bare knuckle fighters, but people who are bold and aggressive. And that tends to be people who have been advocating for bold and aggressive policy, like Bernie, like AOC, and even Pritzker's closer to Bernie than he is to Spanberger.
0: Oh, absolutely,
2: FDR was a
0: absolutely.
2: rich man, and that's what I that is a bare minimum. I
0: I
2: want you to prove that to me, that
0: No,
2: you're a
0: well,
2: fighter.
0: I think, and the thing that we just heard about what happened with Spanberger is that she vetoed these bills, which meant that they had a trifecta bill. They had the opportunity for power. They had the opportunity to deliver. And what did she do? She undermined it. She see that to me is that's the crime. The crime is it was on
1: It's
0: your
1: so
0: desk.
1: reminiscent. It's so reminiscent of the first 2 years of the Obama administration,
0: Yes.
1: when he took promises to establish a public option, and in private meetings he himself killed it. To have a living wage in private meetings, he himself killed it. To take the money from TARP and give it to the homeowners, not just the banks, private meetings, he killed it. And I look at Spanberger, there's a whole host of Democrats behaving the same way. We got to have this fight. We got to have it.
0: We got to have the fight in public. Bill Curry is joined us every Friday. He's being joined by Ryan Cooper, who's the American Prospects managing editor. This, everyone, is the Friday edition of The Attitude. We will schmooze on Monday, everyone. Ciao.

0: 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Yes, you are.
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5: Sarah Taylor, and I'm very pleased to be joined today by Rafael Cadaris.
6: Good to be here, Sansara, and this is a show about an actual revolution. Not changing the faces of those in power, not making a few small changes within this system, mutual aid, you know, helping a few people on the margins of society, and not even just a big protest or resistance or intifada. What we're talking about is an actual revolution to overthrow the whole capitalist imperialist system, a system that both genocide Joe Biden and MAGA fascist Trump represent. You know, this system that has white supremacy and police murder built into it, that has xenophobic hatred of immigrants, imperialist wars, destruction of the environment, brutal oppression of women and LGBT people, all of this built into it. This system needs to be overthrown, and that's what this show's about.
5: That's right. And because we are serious about a real revolution, we here on the RNL show follow and fight for the leadership of Bob Avakian, the foremost revolutionary thinker and leader of our time. Bob Avakian came out of the 1960s, and not only did he keep fighting for real revolution when so many others gave up, but he has dedicated himself over decades to forging answers to the toughest questions that people here and all over the world have run up against in the fight to make revolution and to get humanity free. Questions of strategy: how would you actually win a revolution? Questions of what the new society would look like. How would you lead a new society that's actually going forward to dig up all forms of oppression, to really free the spirit from the cell, to forge different relations among the people and not to be dragged backwards? What is the approach that we need to take to learning and continuing to unleash all the participation we can of different sectors of society and humanity as we wage this fight to get humanity free? He's put himself to these questions and more, addressing questions that most people, including most people who are fighting against injustice today, haven't even considered and thought deeply about. And it is so important what he's brought forward through this. He's forged what we call a new communism, a whole new framework for human emancipation. And one of the most critical things about this new communism is he has ruptured decisively with any notion of revenge and any notion that the ends justify the means. And he insists that our means of how we fight today and all the way through have to be consistent with the liberating ends of really winning the emancipation of all of humanity. And I'm very happy to say I have right here in my hand, brand new, hot off the presses, a new Bob Avakian official biography that was just released by the Bob Avakian Institute. And it breaks down who this leader is, the core dimensions of the new communism that he has forged, some of the key works where you can go deeper. And it is available if you want to order this for yourself or copies to share with others at thebobavakianinstitute.org. So I'm very excited about that.
6: Yeah, and in today's show, we're going to hear from Bob Avakian from the interviews that Sansara and Andy Z did with him in late 2022. From a section from the interviews where he gets into economic and social changes that have happened in recent decades that have fueled the rise of fascism and especially Christian fascism, which we're seeing right now very much on display at the Republican National Convention. So you're definitely going to want to tune in for that. And also further along in the show, we're going to hear from Carl Dix, a longtime follower of Bob Avakian and revolutionary leader himself, who's going to be getting into the attacks on immigrants and how way too many people, including way too many black people, are taking up this anti-immigrant hysteria and it needs to stop. So he's going to break that down. But first, a very timely commentary from Sansara.
5: The shooting of Donald Trump at his rally last Saturday, July 13th, is a very big deal.

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1: No one can predict how this will unfold. But one thing is for sure. What Bob Avakian analyzed 4 years ago is being borne out. He said, quote, radical change is coming. And then BA went on to pose a question that we have to answer. Quote, will this radical change be emancipating or enslaving? Revolutionary or reactionary? Two, Trump is a violence-mongering fascist. Now, MAGA fascists have seized on the shooting of Donald Trump to insist that any talk about Trump and another Trump presidency as an existential threat or as fascist must stop. Meanwhile, they are elevating Trump to the status of a Christ-like religious martyr.
2: Proverbs 28 reads, the wicked flee, though no one pursues, but the righteous are as bold as a lion. And that truly epitomizes Donald Trump. He is a lion.
3: The devil came to Pennsylvania holding a rifle. But an American lion got back up on his feet and he roared!
1: And they are doubling down on their fanatical hunger for vengeance.
4: Fight! Fight! Fight! Fight! Fight! Fight! Fight! Fight! Fight! Fight! Fight! Fight! Fight! Fight! Fight! Fight! Fight!
1: No. The truth is, Trump is a fascist who encourages and delights in the most depraved and reactionary political violence.
5: There's a guy, totally disruptive. I love the old days. You know what they used to do to guys like that when they were in a place like this? They'd be carried out on a stretcher, folks. Like to punch him in the face, I'll tell you.
1: Trump hailed the vigilante punks who killed demonstrators during the 2020 uprising against police murder and racism.
5: Kyle, I got to know him a little bit. He called. He wanted to know if he could come over. He's a really good young guy.
1: Trump threatens his political opponents with jail and even executions.
6: She should be locked up, tell you right now.
7: She should be locked up. She should.
8: That's right. Lock them up. You should lock them up. Lock up the Bidens. Lock up Hillary.
9: You said in 2016, you know, lock her up. And then when you became president, you said, we don't do that in America. That's just not the right thing to do. That's what they're doing. Do you regret not locking her up? And if you're president again, will you lock people up?
10: Well, I'll give you an example. The answer is you have no choice because they're doing it to us.
7: That means that if I win and somebody wants to run against me, I call my attorney general. I say, listen, indict him. Well, he hasn't done anything wrong that we know of. I don't know. Indict him on income tax evasion. You'll figure it out.
1: Trump joked when a would-be assassin broke the skull of Nancy Pelosi's husband with a hammer.
5: How's her husband doing, by the way? Anybody know? And she's against building a wall at our border, even though she has a wall around her house, which obviously didn't do a very good job.
1: Trump threatens shoplifters with on-the-spot executions.
5: If you rob a store, you can fully expect to be shot as you are leaving that store. Shot!
1: Trump did nothing when fascist mobs of his supporters threatened his own vice president with hanging.
11: I heard the Pence just caved.
12: No.
11: Is that true?
12: I didn't
11: hear. I'm hearing reports the Pence caved.
12: No
11: I'm
12: way.
11: Telling you, if Pence caved, we're going to drag through the streets.
1: And Trump has already shown on January 6, 2021, that he is willing to use violence to impose his fascist rule in this country.
7: Because you'll never take back our country with weakness. You have to show strength and you have to be strong.
1: To enforce an agenda of open white supremacy, patriarchal oppression of women and LGBTQ people, hatred of people not born here, and straight up biblical rule. This is not slander. This is truth, and it must be called out over and over for what it is. Fascism. Three, stop wishing for the Democrats to save you. The Democrats are a party of war crimes. They are enablers of fascism.

0: The Democrats' differences with the MAGA fascists are real and they are profound. But they are differences over how to rule this monstrous system of capitalism imperialism. The Democrats want to cling to the norms through which this country has long been ruled, while the fascists have been relentlessly shredding these norms. As Bob Avakian said recently,
1: as a form of political rule, fascism represents the undisguised dictatorship of the capitalist imperialist ruling class, essentially doing away with the pretense of democracy and rights for the people, and openly relying on violence and terrorizing people to enforce this dictatorship.
0: The cold truth is that the Democrats themselves are a party of war crimes and crimes against humanity, from the Trail of Tears in 1831, where Native people died by the thousands, right down to today in Gaza. On top of that, these Democrats will never fight the fascists the way they need to be fought. They can't do this because a key part of their program is to preserve and cling to the very norms of this oppressive system that the fascists are shredding. And they won't do this because these Democrats fear that fighting these fascists more vigorously could unleash the masses of people who are opposed to this fascism in a way that gets way out of the control of the Democrats and of the system they enforce. But the truth is that the intense and profound fight between the Democrats and the Republic fascists is a big part of what makes a real and liberating revolution more possible in this time. 4, we need and we demand a whole new way to live, a fundamentally different system. We need revolution. Now is not a time to choose between Genocide Joe or MAGA fascist Trump. Now is the time to seize on the deepening fight among the rulers and the divides throughout society to get organized and prepared for a real revolution. A revolution means a force of millions drawn from many different parts of society and organized for an all-out fight to overthrow this system and replace it with a radically different and much better economic and political system, a socialist system, based on meeting the needs of the people and carrying forward the fight for a communist world where there will finally be an end everywhere to the exploitation, oppression, the destruction of the environment that is built into this system of capitalism imperialism. Bob Avakian breaks down why this is the only way to bring about a future worth living in here and around the world. And he breaks down how this revolution is possible right in this time in his social media messages at Bob Avakian Official, particularly messages 1 through 11. He talks also about the role that you need to and the role you can play by being part of the thousands who can put this revolution before millions now to make clear that the real choice is not between Trump and Biden, but between a system that is an existential threat to humanity and a real revolution and a whole new way to live. If you haven't yet, dig into these messages today at Bob Avakian Official and get with the RevCom Corps for the emancipation of humanity to join the fight to make this liberating future real. The time is now. No fascist Trump, no genocide Joe. The whole damn system's got to go.

0: So now we want to take a little bit of time to touch on what's happening at the Nuremberg rally. I mean, the Hunger Games. I mean, the Klan Convention. I mean, the Republican National Convention happening right now this week in Milwaukee. What's going on inside the convention, but also what's happening outside. Watch this.
1: Look at what this clown Tim Scott said yesterday at the RNC in Milwaukee.
2: America is not a racist country.
1: Now watch what the f*** just happened today right outside the RNC in Milwaukee.
3: Hey! Stop!
1: That was cops from Columbus, Ohio, who came to Milwaukee for the RNC, just gunned down 42-year-old Samuel Sharp Jr., murdered him in cold blood, a 42-year-old black man who was homeless in the park. As you can see in the video, police claimed he had a knife. But first of all, witnesses at the press conference said he did not have a knife. But even if he did, watch that video. Think about how many ways the police could have handled that situation. If they were really about serving and protecting the people, how could they have handled that situation any number of ways that would have saved that man's life? The truth is, as the revolutionary leader Bob Avakian said, the role of the police is not to serve and protect the people. It's to serve and protect the system that rules over the people. Now listen to the words of the cousin of Samuel Sharp Jr. who spoke at the press conference today.
4: So y'all continue to do this stuff any way y'all can. Through this police system, through poverty, through letting them live outside. Why did they just kill him? His mom has to go through this. His sisters, his nieces and nephews, his cousins. Stop killing people's families. He loved people. He loved animals. Y'all came and shot him down.
1: How many more times does this have to go on? How many more tears have to be shed by these family members, these loved ones of people whose lives were stolen by murdering pigs? This is going to go on and on and on until the system that these police enforce is overthrown once and for all. Yes, this racist-ass system in this racist-ass country needs to be gone and replaced by the Constitution for the new socialist republic in North America. Now is not the time to be siding with fascist Trump or genocide Joe Biden. Now is the time to get organized for revolution to get rid of this whole system. So if you are sick and tired of so many people being treated as less than human, if you want this shit to stop once and for all, you need to join up with the RevCom Corps for the Emancipation of Humanity. DM us. Now's the time.
0: It was very important that the RevCom Corps for the Emancipation of Humanity was out in the streets joining with protests that happened right after this man was killed. There were like 150 people. You know, there was a mood of defiance, especially among a lot of the black youth that were out there. And the RevComs are going to be continuing to go out into this neighborhood to join with people in standing up against this vicious, brutal police murder and also bringing the message of revolution that there is a way out. And it's also very important that the RevCom Corps has been joining with the broader coalition of people who've been protesting at the Republican National Convention, and they've been bringing the message, no fascist Trump, no genocide Joe, the whole damn system's got to go. Let's watch.
5: No fascist Trump, but no genocide Joe. The whole damn system's got to go. That's a message we keep seeing here. Gaza, really central to the protests outside the RNC.
6: Another one of the most outrageous and most pronounced things about the Republican National Convention is the full-throated Christian fascism that is just being proclaimed and is oozing out of almost every speech.
2: Thank God Almighty that we live in a country that still believes in the King of Kings and the Lord of Lords, the Alpha and the Omega.
6: Now, it's tempting to dismiss this as just lunacy, and it is lunatic. But it is also deadly dangerous. And way too many people are not paying sufficient attention to it. And those who are struggling to understand what has given rise to this and just how far is this likely to go. So with that in mind, we want to share an excerpt from the interview that we did here on this show with Bob Avakian, because he has been analyzing deeply and warning against the danger of fascism in this country and of Christian fascism for at least two decades. He's been bringing alive the roots of this and how it needs to be taken on and defeated. And so with that in mind, we want to play a portion where I asked him about the overturning of Roe v. Wade, of abortion rights in this country. And he really unfolds quite a bit from there. I want to ask one more question about the situation that we confront. And you touched on it with the Supreme Court overturning women's fundamental right to abortion. And this, as you said, this sent shockwaves across this country and has been shattering the lives of women and girls on a massive scale already, and worse is to come. And millions of people are outraged by this. Many, many are terrified about it, but most have no idea, no real understanding as to why this is happening. And it really stands out that you have been analyzing and warning about this and leading people in how to fight against this assault on abortion and what it concentrates for decades. I wondered if you could talk some about what you see concentrated in this fight around abortion and how this relates to the revolution that we need to make.
3: Well, first of all, you have to understand, why has there been this attack? And yes, it's been an attack on women's right to abortion. Go ask any of the Christian fascists out there who are the stormtroopers for this, and they'll tell you straight up it's about controlling women and getting women to be back in their subordinate position, because in the eyes of these people, they're getting all out of control. That doesn't mean that people who are, you know, trans people who may have the situation where they can get pregnant shouldn't have the right to abortion. Of course they should. But the essence of what's going on here and has been going on for decades is the attack, to forcibly subjugate women even more thoroughly and viciously than they already are discriminated against and violently oppressed under this system. And, you know, you have to go deeper. Ask yourself, where did all these Christian fascists come from? I mean, yes, you know, they if you listen to them, they'll often say, that satanic woman, Madeleine Murray O'Hare, went to the Supreme Court in 1962 and challenged the right of schools to carry out prayer in the schools. And the stupid and satanic Supreme Court at that time, before we got a hold of it, that stupid Supreme Court actually went along with it and overturned the right to have prayer in the schools. And ever since they kicked God out of the schools in the early 1960s, because of that satanic woman, Madeleine Murray O'Hare, and that terrible Supreme Court, everything has gone to hell in this country. Now, a lot of them will tell you this, or they'll say it even if you don't ask them, and even if you don't want to hear it. But let's go deeper. Where did this whole Christian fascist thing come from and why? Because there have been, you know, if you go read that Raymond Lotta article on RevCom.us that I referred to, Imperialist Parasitism and Social and Class Recomposition in the U.S., you know, if you go read that, you will see, you know, spelled out concretely, that there have been major changes both internationally and within the U.S. in the economy. And one of the major changes has been that because of the reconfiguring of the economy, there's more need for people in professional categories, you know, in the technical, you know, categories and so on. And so this has opened up more opportunity, and together with struggle that's been waged since the 70s in particular against the oppression of women, this has resulted in opening up a lot more of these positions, including, you know, college admissions and so on, to women. I think women now outnumber men in the universities. And so, you know, that has created a situation where a lot of women, it's not that they're no longer oppressed. I mean, just look at the statistics. How many are raped? You know, look at the massive, you know, pornography, which is just an assault on women as a whole, everywhere. You know, and it's not agency, it's oppression, okay? That's one thing that I can't stand, is when people who don't really want to take on the system at all or in any serious way think they can get over, you know, I don't know whom they're trying to get over on, but and other than other people who are also suffering, but they try to get over by rebranding oppression as agency. Sex work, that's agency. No, it's not, it's oppression. It's institutionalized, financialized degradation of women. You know, so just to go on it for a second, because I think this is important. You know, some of these people say, well, you know, under capitalism, any kind of job you have is exploitative. So what's the difference in sex work? Well, there is a difference. Yes, capitalism is a system based on exploitation, you know, and you know, and especially super exploitation of people, including, as I said, more than 150 million children in the third world. But, you know, if you're working in a factory, say in Bangladesh, as a woman, producing clothes, you're being exploited in producing those clothes. But the product you're working on and producing is clothes. If you're working in the so-called sex industry, which is just, as I said, you know, vicious exploitation and institutionalized and financialized degradation of women, because what is the product? Besides your exploitation, what is the product? The product is the degradation of women. It's not clothes, it's not food, it's not televisions. The product, besides your exploitation, the product is the degradation of women. That's the whole point of it. And the same in pornography. So, you know, all this is a backlash against these changes that have occurred, you know, the incel phenomenon where men, you know, want to rape women because they can't get women to agree to have sex with them the way they want. I mean, they openly talk about raping women, you know. And, this, you know, these are all phenomena that have occurred because fundamentally because of underlying changes in the economy, which then interacts with, you know, struggles of people and resulting changes in the social relations. And so a big part of what has been driving this fascist movement is these changes that have resulted in women have a little bit more independence, especially women in the, you know, more professional categories. But even women working in lower jobs who have their own income. I remember, I never quite knew what exactly he was getting at with this, but I used to have a record way back in the day when I was in high school of the blues singer Leadbelly. And he introduced one of his, he had a song called National Defense Blues because it was about the World War II. And when a lot of, you know, black people came from the South, and one of the first things they did was to get jobs in the war industries, the defense plants. And that included a number of women. And so Leadbelly introduced this song. He said, people come to me, men, he meant men, come to me and say, Leadbelly. And I say, yeah. They say, I can't control my woman the way I used to. And I say, yeah. And they say, well, Leadbelly, you know, they go and work in the defense plant and they got their own money and I can't tell them what to do the way I used to. And I said, yeah. And they said, well, Leadbelly, can't you do something about this? So he wrote the song National Defense Blues, which wasn't exactly about that. But I never quite knew from what point of view he was telling his story. But anyway, it reflects something, and this is happening on a, you know, major scale in the last couple of, number of decades. So this is a big part of what's driving the fascist movement, is wanting to forcibly, you know, push women and control women back into a subordinated position, you know, even more than they already are under the system, because there's plenty of oppression all the time. But they want it, you know, back the way it was, even before these minor, relatively minor, but real changes have occurred. And so the other thing to understand is, the leaders of this Christian fascism, going back to someone like Jerry Falwell, who founded the Moral Majority and founded you know, Liberty University. Now, you know, one of the things that, you know, I never realized this till I was reading recently, Liberty University is a massive university now. It has tens of thousands of students. And, you know, I like to follow the NCAA tournament championship, but here comes Liberty University all of a sudden is playing, and I say, anybody, beat these motherfuckers, okay? I don't care. I'll even root for Baylor. Just fucking another Christian bunch of Christian fundamentalists. Just beat these motherfuckers and get them out of this tournament now, okay? But, you know, Jerry Falwell founded, you know, that university and got going with the Moral Majority, him and Pat Robertson and all these Christian fundamentalists. And Jerry Falwell, at the beginning, in the 50s, was openly opposed to the civil rights movement. And then he had to do a whole mea culpa. Oh, I'm sorry. I shouldn't have opposed that. Well, then he turned around and opposed the anti-apartheid movement in South Africa in the 80s, by the way. So he wasn't that sorry. But what he did recognize, this is tactically unwise. You know, the civil rights movement, you know, the ruling class of this country, because of its needs internationally, is going to make concessions to the civil rights struggle. It's going to, you know, abolish some legal segregation, open up some positions to black people, and, you know, so on and so forth. So he switched gears, and then they, in the 70s, they concentrated their whole thrust around the oppression of women. they decided this is, you know, one of them openly said, this is a door through which we can get all these, you know, people who are upset about all these things, including the, you know, the concessions to the struggle against white supremacy. We can get them all by making the thing about abortion, so-called killing of babies. And so, you know, this is why they took this up. And, but, you know, again, all this was, you know, what was going on underneath all this was changes in the economy because of the needs of U.S. imperialism to contend in the world, both economically and in militarily, because you're military after all. Where does it get its weapons from? Where does it get its, you know, logistics from? Where does it get its supplies from? Where does it get its food from? From the economy. So they had a need to contend internationally. And, you know, this is why, for example, if you include China, 80% of the production workers in the world are in the third world. And, you know, here's a statistic that shines light on what I'm talking about. Just a couple of decades ago, a little less than 60% of the clothes that people wear in this country were made in this country. Now it's 1 or 2%. They're made in places like Bangladesh and other places where there are all these garment factories viciously exploiting people, particularly women. So, you know, this was the changes that led, in turn, led to the changes in the U.S. economy where you had more of these professional jobs. And that's why, you know, along with the struggle, there was more opening for women. And this is what has driven this fascist movement, you know, and is why it's taken on this religious cloak, you know, but it's a real thing, this religious fundamentalism. Because if you look at the Bible, I don't care, I know a number of years ago there were these feminists who didn't want to let go of the Bible. And so they wanted to, you know, this is, think about it in terms of things today. They wanted to go through and change all the pronouns in the Bible. So instead of it, God, you know, would be he, God would be it. Well, here's the problem. You can change all the pronouns, but you can't change the reality. The Bible is a thoroughly patriarchal document from beginning to end, from the book of Genesis all the way through to Paul's epistles and all the rest of it. It's a patriarchal document, you know, horrific patriarchy, in fact, if you look at it. I mean, women should be killed for having sex before they're married. You know, if they're not virgins when they get married, you know, you have to show the bloody sheet to prove that they were virgins. I mean, first of all, not all women bleed when they first have sex, but leaving that aside, you know, you have to show the bloody sheet, or else the woman should be put to death in the town hall or the town center. This is a patriarchal document, so you can go changing all the pronouns, but you can't change the patriarchy. God is still going to be God the Father, the patriarchal oppressor. This is the way it is. This is the reality. So, you know, this is why this religion was, you know, a useful way to rally all these fascist forces, because if you took it, you know, look, there are liberals and progressive people who are religious, and some of them do very good things, and we should appreciate that and unite with them as far as possible in the struggle against oppression. And many of them say, look, you know, there's bad stuff in the Bible, just like there's bad stuff in everything. There's bad stuff in communism. You know, there's bad stuff in the Bible, yes, but, you know, we choose to focus on the message of Jesus, which is to do right by the poor and so on and so forth. Okay. You know, they're practicing what I call, you know, salad bar Christianity. They go down the line, oh, I don't like this one here. You know, like children who disobey their parents should be put to death. Oh, no, not that one. You know, but, oh, you know, like feed the poor. Yeah, I can go with that. You know, in fact, the Christian fascists practice salad bar Christianity, too. You know, if you start challenging them, what about this stuff here? You know, some of them openly will say that homosexuals should be put to death, as it says in Leviticus. But most of them will say, well, you know, that was the Old Testament. Now we got a New Testament. You know, we got a new covenant with God in the New Testament. So that's different. But you go to the New Testament and Paul is all about women should be subordinate to men. And he links it back to the Old Testament. He links it back to Eve in the garden. You know, when she's the one that got taken in by the snake and then she misled Adam. So now childbirth is going to be a burden for women because of that. It's all, you go read the Bible if you have time. You know, this is all in there. But it's so if you're a fundamentalist, what do? You take all the stuff that really leans heavily on this patriarch and his oppressive relations. You know, the Bible defends slavery, for example. Now you see some of these fascists openly saying, well, you know, slavery wasn't really that bad. You know, some of the conditions of the slave improved from how they were living in Africa. I mean, just horrific stuff like this. You know, and I see Ron DeSantis, the governor of Florida, made a statement where he said, you know, nobody started questioning slavery until the United States was founded with the Declaration of Independence, saying that all men are created equal. Well, this is just absolute bullshit, including, as I pointed out before, I think some of the slaves, at least, were questioning slavery before the Declaration of Independence was written, including in the uprisings of slaves, even during the colonial days before the country was founded. But see, they lean on this Bible and this heavy religious stuff for two reasons, and I know I've gone on, but I'm going to just finish this point. For two reasons. One, because it is heavily patriarchal, and it does uphold all kinds of horrific oppressive relations and slaughter of people who don't get with the right God and so on. If you don't believe me, go read the Bible with an open mind. The other thing is, religious fundamentalism, and this is true of religion in general, but all the more so of religious fundamentalism, teaches people to be unthinking. It teaches people to accept things, quote unquote, on faith. It teaches them to be slavishly following religious authorities. And so this is very, if you want to develop a fascist movement, you need legions of unthinking people who are anti-scientific. And you can see it, all the conspiracy. You know, I saw somebody raise an objection about calling conspiracy theories because they're not really theories, but leaving that aside. They don't deserve to be called theories. But leaving that aside, you got all these conspiracy theories, you know, and all the rest of it, all these people, QAnon, all the rest of these people, you need legions of unthinking people if you want a fascist movement. The exact opposite, by the way, of communism, which needs legions of critically and creatively thinking people. So this is why the Christian fundamentalism is such a, you know, powerful and useful rallying cry for all these people who basically their position is, and this is why they said the 2020, and this is the underlying reason why they all believe fervently, you know, with religious zeal, that the 2020 election was illegitimate and stolen from Trump. It's because they regard the people who voted for the Democrats, and we don't want them voting for Democrats, by the way, although in 2020 we did, and we can get into that too if you want. But in general, we don't want them voting for Democrats, but all the people who voted for the Democrats, you can go down the list, gay people, you know, the LGBTQ, you know, women, especially women, you know, and there are lots of women fascists, by the way, we have to recognize, but women, especially thinking women, women who don't want to be subordinate to men, black people in their overwhelming, Latinos in large numbers, all these people in the eyes of the Christian fundamentalist fascists are illegitimate. So therefore, in their thinking, and it's just barely beneath the surface, if not right on the surface, in their thinking, if those people are the ones, are the reason why the Democrats won the election, then the election's illegitimate. And that's why they believe all these, you know, theories that have been, you know, and assertions and claims that have been, disproved about fraud in the election, because it doesn't matter to them, really, if it was fraudulent or not. It was illegitimate because all these people who were not legitimate, not real Americans, not what we want this country to be about, and should be put back in their place as violently as necessary, if not literally wiped out, all those people are the reason why we didn't win the election.
6: That was just one part of three extensive up-close and personal interviews that we did with Bob Avakian on this channel. There really is nothing else like them. He brings such penetrating science to understanding what's giving rise to all the changes we see around us, the things that people are thinking and talking about and doing. What is all this rooted in? And he brings alive where it's headed, but also where it could go if we act on it towards revolution. And he's giving us leadership on how we should act on it. And through these interviews, you get to know this extraordinary revolutionary leader. You get to know Bob Avakian in a very deep way. You get to see him working with and answering some of the most burning questions of our time and of the road forward. So if you haven't yet, make the time to watch all three of these interviews and really go into them deeply. And even if you've seen them already, get back into them and spread them to others. Getting these interviews seen by many thousands of people, even millions of people, and getting people to dig into and follow the ongoing leadership Bob Avakian is providing on his social media feed, @BobAvakianOfficial, this can really make all the difference in terms of what people are willing to put up with, or whether they're going to stand up and fight for the revolution that is possible in this time. It really will matter for the future. You are listening to The Michael Slate Show. We're going to take a short musical break and be right back.

0: So for our final segment today, we want to share a bit more from the anti-July 4th rallies and celebrations that the RevCom Corps for the Emancipation of Humanity hosted around the country on July 4th. This time, last week, we showed you some footage from Los Angeles and a little bit from around the country. This time, we want to bring you a couple of things from New York City. One is a very powerful statement from Vida Sterling Abu Saleh, the aunt of Alton Sterling, who was killed by police in Baton Rouge in 2016. And this is being read by a volunteer in New York City. And the other is a speech from Carl Dix, a longtime follower of Bob Avakian, taking on the anti-immigrant hysteria, something that was just oozing out of the RNC and in society more broadly. So let's watch.
1: This is an important statement from the aunt of Alton Sterling, murdered by the police. I will never celebrate the 4th of July. Get with the RevCom Corps for the Emancipation of Humanity. My name is Veda Sterling Absolene. I am the auntie of Alton Sterling, who was murdered by Baton Rouge, Louisiana police on July 4th weekend in 2016. They shot him on July 4th and pronounced him. They shot him on July 4th and pronounced him dead on July 5th. I don't celebrate the 4th of July. I have never celebrated the 4th of July. Alton Sterling, murdered by police July 4th, 2016. I always hear them say that this is the land of the free. There is nothing free about this land. Slavery, genocide against the native inhabitants, wars to conquer and plunder other lands. That ain't freedom. Our ancestors' blood is crying out from this land. They built America, but we did not get credit for it, and we still don't get credit for it. I will never celebrate the 4th of July. My nephew Alton was only out there selling CDs when they killed him. He gave away more CDs than he sold. Which is why he touched the lives and the hearts of so many people here in Baton Rouge, Louisiana. I don't understand why especially people of color celebrate this pagan holiday. But I do understand if you don't know why you shouldn't celebrate America, you need to search out all the things that have happened. What has happened in the past, what's happening now, today, and what the system has planned for your future. I ask that you get together with a group of people that can help you learn that. The blind cannot lead the blind. I got with the RevComs in 2016. It is 2024 now, and they have never left my side. And I appreciate everything. I want y'all to remember this. One thing, if you don't remember anything else, I have seen that this system is not made for us. It's made for slaves. And you should ask yourself if the question is this question. Are you a slave? If your answer is no, then you should be doing something about getting rid of this system, because the whole system is really guilty as hell. Get with the RevCom Corps for the Emancipation of Humanity.
2: All right. Hey.
3: Okay, I mean, let me get right to it. We got a lot of people walking around here talking a lot of bullshit about immigrants, about how they're destroying the country, they're taking our jobs, they're getting benefits that we should have, they crossed our borders illegally. Well, I got something to say to these people.
4: Say it, man, say it.
3: We ain't got an immigration problem. We got an imperialism problem. I mean, look, around the world, tens of millions of people are being driven from their homeland, being forced to risk everything, to travel hundreds, even thousands of miles in search of work and survival. This causes unbelievable suffering. People have to take dangerous routes. Many people lose their lives. Women get raped by gangs that prey on immigrants. And it's the capitalist imperialist system that is responsible for all of this suffering. Now, Raymond Lotta broke down for you earlier some of the ways that the devastation is being caused by the imperialist system. So I won't get into all that. I will say this. These imperialists who dominate the globe have no answer for the climate devastation, for the wars, and the other things that are driving people to leave their homelands. Their only answer is savage repression. Now that is certainly true for the ruling class here in the U.S. Look at what that bloated bag of fascist feces, Donald Trump, has to say about immigrants. He calls them vermin who are poisoning the blood of our country. He says they're destroying the country, taking Americans' jobs, and he lyingly claims that the immigrants commit most of the crimes. At the debate last week, whatever problem got raised, crime, healthcare, the economy, Donald Trump had only one answer. It's the immigrants illegally crossing our borders that are causing this problem. And he had one solution. Bring the hammer down on these immigrants. Deport millions of them. Put millions more in concentration camps. Unleash the border patrol to inflict brutality and even murder on immigrants trying to cross the border, and unleash his fascist stormtroopers to back up this official violence. This is the fascist solution to this, and it will mean more immigrants will die. More immigrant families will be torn apart. Now, Genocide Joe Biden has no humane answer to this either. He has said recently, well, I'm going to let a few immigrants who are married to American citizens maybe get to stay here if they can prove how long they've lived in this country, how long they've been married, and some other hoops that they'd have to jump through. Maybe he'd do that. But here are some things he has actually done. He has deported more immigrants than any president in U.S. history.
4: That's right.
3: More than Trump, more than Obama, who also deported more than Trump. For all you people who think the Democrats are the immigrants' friends, he has closed the U.S. border to immigrants fleeing persecution in their homeland and seeking asylum. And at the debate, in the face of Trump's lies and anti-immigrant BS, Biden literally had no answer. He didn't come up with nothing to say. Now, the horrors that this system is already perpetrating against our immigrant sisters and brothers, and the even worse horrors it has in store for the future, are a big reason why people should be breaking with America and not celebrating it. Yet many people fall for and take up the rulers' lies, including far too many black people. They just open their mouths and let this bull from the ruling class come out of it. They say stuff like, these immigrants are crossing our borders. They're committing crimes. They're taking our jobs. They're getting benefits that we should get. They sound like Southern rednecks back in the 60s who said the same kind of to justify unleashing racist mobs to attack black people who were fighting for the right to vote and fighting against inequality. And see, I say to them, stop wrapping yourself in the American flag and parroting this despicable, ignorant bullshit. First off, no human being is illegal.
4: Right.
3: Not one. There ain't none. The U.S. stole the land from the native inhabitants here. And they stole one-third of Mexico so that they had more room to expand the slave system. And the U.S. has invaded dozens of countries. They got no right to talk about their borders like they're sacred. And nobody else should even think about these borders being somehow sacrosanct and can't be toyed with or crossed. Especially nobody should be thinking that right now. Nobody with a heart and a conscience, at least. Today on July 4th, people should be breaking with America, not pledging their allegiance to it. Okay, now, let's just get real. These migrants don't come here for a vacation. They are driven to risk everything to try to get here by the life destroying, planet devastating, spirit crushing system that we're living under. As the revolutionary leader Bob Avakian has said, these people come here because America has f***ed up the rest of the world worse than they have this country. And think about it. Did these migrants drag black people in slave chains to these shores?
5: No.
0: No.
3: Did they enforce lynch mob terror and Jim Crow segregation after the Civil War?
5: No.
3: Do they have the police out there brutalizing and murdering black and brown people?
5: No.
3: Are they the ones that have filled the jails with mostly black and brown people?
5: No.
3: You got that right. No, no, no, and no. It's capitalist imperialist America that's responsible for all these and many other horrors perpetrated against black people and other oppressed people. I have to say about these people who take up these lies about our immigrant sisters and brothers, have you lost your humanity? Are you so hooked on the crumbs you get from the plunder of this imperialist monster as it rakes it in from around the world that you will pledge your allegiance to this blood-soaked empire? And have you lost your motherfucking mind? This system has dogged black people from the very beginning right down to today. Now, they call on you to help drag down another oppressed people, and you leap at the chance. Wake up! Look at the reality. No, today on July 4th, we must break with America and all it stands for. I know y'all here ain't the ones running this bullshit about immigrants, but we got some responsibility in relation to it. When we hear people running this shit out, we gotta call it out. We gotta say, no, that's wrong. You don't know what you're talking about. You following somebody who is leading you into a divide and conquer scheme to hold everybody down. And we've got a moral and political responsibility to defend our immigrant sisters and brothers when they come under attack. I call on you to join with the RevCom Corps for the Emancipation of Humanity to do just that. And we gotta stand together with migrants, with everybody who is against injustice, to fight for a world where there are no borders, a world where immigrants are welcome, a world where all the horrors of this system are no more. Such a world is possible. It will take a real revolution to make it happen. Pledge your allegiance to fighting for that. Now, I want to close with a quote from the revolutionary leader that I follow, Bob Avakian. This is something that he said that I think is apt for the situation. There is the potential for something of unprecedented beauty to arise out of unspeakable ugliness. Black people playing a crucial role in putting an end at long last to this system, which has for so long not just exploited, but dehumanized, terrorized, and tormented them in a thousand ways. Putting an end to this in the only way it can be done, by fighting to emancipate humanity, to put an end to the long night in which human society has been divided into masters and slaves, and the masses of humanity have been lashed, beaten, raped, slaughtered, shackled, and shrouded in ignorance and misery. That's the revolutionary leader, Bob Avakian. And I just want to say, we have to fight to bring that kind of world into being, one where all of these horrors are ending. Let that be what we pledge our allegiance to as we break with the red, white, and blue and allegiance to this empire. Thank you.
4: So before we wrap up the show, I just have to say that this has been one of the deadliest weeks for the Palestinian people in Gaza. Israel has just perpetrated massacre after massacre after massacre. They've bombed 6 UN schools where people are sheltering. They've bombed the Al-Mawasi area on the coast of Gaza, which is supposed to be a semi-safe area. They've bombed areas throughout the Gaza Strip. They're continuing to hold 10,000 Palestinian prisoners in torturous conditions. The people are starving. If this were the only thing wrong with this system, the only crime that America was committing, it would be reason enough to get rid of this system. So I want to call on you. You know, now is the time to get involved in this revolution. Go to revcom.us for in-depth coverage of what's happening in Gaza and for the leadership that you need to actually step into this revolution now.
0: And that brings us to the end of another show here at the Michael Slate Show. I'd like to thank Andy Z and everybody at the Revolution Nothing Less Show, my assistant producer, Henry Carson, and all of you for tuning in. And again, check out the RevComs on YouTube at youtube.com/TheRevComs and follow @BobAvakian Official on all your social media platforms.

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0: Hello and welcome to Behind the News. My name is Doug Henwood. As mandated by Cultural Marxism Central, the typical, all too typical civilization undermining two segments today. Greg Grandin will talk about the influence of Latin America on Pope Leo XIV, and AJA Woods will reveal the secrets of the cultural Marxist conspiracy as seen first by Lyndon LaRouche and then by the American far right. Everything bad, you see, is a product of the Frankfurt School. I grew up Catholic and even had a few episodes of faith in my younger days, the last during my early college years. I fell away from it, but I have to admit the recent sequence of popes, first Francis and now Leo XIV, are making that problematic ancient institution seem almost appealing again. Leo's encyclical, more against than on, artificial intelligence is a very serious, thoughtful, and welcome thing at a time when rampant stupidity is being committed to sell the stuff. And Leo's defense of migrants and his promotion of universalism at a time when ugly nationalist particularisms are running wild are deeply welcome. There's something to be said for having an ethical code rooted in a 2,000-year-old institution, though God knows the Church also has plenty to answer for over the centuries. But that foundation gives the Pope a moral authority that no Substacker can match. That Popes Francis and Leo share a background in Latin America is important. Francis was from Argentina, and Leo, though from Chicago, spent many years in Peru. The historian Greg Grandin has a fascinating article in the New York Review of Books on how his time spent in Latin America shaped Leo's thinking. Greg's article is also a fascinating look at the politics of the Catholic Church, which went from the broadly progressive agenda of Vatican II in the 1960s through the backlash and reaction of the 1970s and 1980s under Pope John Paul II, and then a progressive revival under Francis, then Leo. Greg Grandin is a professor of history at Yale. His latest of many books is America, America, A New History of the New World, and given my terrible Spanish, you probably can't hear the accent over the second rendition of America. Greg Grandin.
1: Bob Prevost, very ordinary-sounding American guy, arrives in Peru, 1985, age 30, ready to build little parish communities and finds out things are a bit more complicated. What was the Peru that he landed in 40 years ago like?
2: He landed in 1985, and by that point, there were cascading crises going on. It had moved from a dictatorship to a democracy, but then you had Alan Garcia's populist government and hyperinflation and economic crisis. He landed in Chulucanas, a small territory made up of multiple parishes, way in northern Peru, very remote outside of mainstream of national culture. It just got hit by one of the strongest El Niños recorded at the time, and it was still a disaster zone. He got typhoid and was in the hospital. And then he would go on through the rise of Fujimori, the Sendero Luminoso insurgency, the Shining Path, the Maoist insurgency, which was distinct from all the other leftist insurgencies and its viciousness in Latin America. Fujimori's authoritarianism and the Fuji shock, the economic shock doctrine, which in many ways was worse than what happened in Chile. The Peruvian population was already very vulnerable. It was really just one series of crises after another, but he landed in a parish that had been a model for the Augustinian pastoral mission. After Vatican II, when the church called on missionaries to go out into the decolonizing world and try to

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1: Distinct history of the radicalization of the church. But certainly Peru, one of the reasons being that a number of the major theologians associated with liberation theologies, particularly Gustavo Gutierrez, was Peruvian. And he was a major driver of a lot of the Catholic Church's embrace after Vatican II of pushing that pastoral program in a more radical direction. Well, two things. One was practical and social, that, you know, we had to identify the structural problems of poverty. The church just couldn't be just a deliverer of charity. We had to figure out why the poor stayed poor. And then second, more metaphysical, more theological, that divinity, that God was found among the poor. You had to go to the poor. And Peru was a center of that. Prevost arrives there in 1985, and the backlash to this has already happened in Peru. The high point, when it's ascendant liberation theology, is the 60s and 70s and early 80s. By 1985, when Prevost arrives, and he doesn't even realize it, the Vatican is in the hands of John Paul II and his right-hand man, the head of the Congregation of the Faith, which used to be the Papal Inquisition, Cardinal Joseph Ratzinger, who later goes on to be Pope Benedict II. And they've launched a major counterattack against liberation theology. And they start in Peru, because Peru was the cradle of liberation theology, and because Gustavo Gutierrez was so important and so well known. And if they could contain liberation theology there, they can contain it anywhere. So that's the Peru that Prevost landed in.
2: I noted that the church had imposed obsequious silence, which is an amazing phrase, on the Brazilian liberation theology priest.
1: Yeah, I know. I'm Leonardo Boff. Yeah, I couldn't talk, couldn't speak. Well, I mean, he could talk, but he couldn't do it publicly. He couldn't write. He couldn't give public statements. Yes, they did that to quite a lot of people. But what's interesting is that with Gustavo Gutierrez, the bishops in Peru were much more divided. Not everyone was a liberationist, but there was, you know, maybe a third of the episcopate in Peru was a liberationist, and the rest were kind of middle of the road. And then there was a hard right Opus Dei, and then groups even more to the right of Opus Dei that were there. But Ratzinger couldn't censor Gutierrez the way he could other liberation theologians in other countries.
2: You write that the concept of class struggle was a special heresy for Ratzinger, since it cleaved humanity into irreconcilable economic antagonisms. The church had Catholic social teaching, which was somewhat mildly critical of capitalism, but that was just going too far to talk about class struggle?
1: Yes, the church, at least since 1893, with Pope Leo XIII's Rerum Novarum of New Things, which responded to the Industrial Revolution and the spread of capitalism, criticized the disaggregating impulses of the free market. Popes had criticized capitalism, including Ratzinger, and including John Paul II, the Polish anti-communist pope that corresponded with Reagan and Thatcher, you know, the unholy trinity in the 1980s that presided over the end of the Cold War. They were very critical of capitalism. But liberation theologians, especially Gutierrez, who did draw heavily on Karl Marx and dependency theory and all the heterodox economics that came out of Latin America in the post-war period, that informed liberation theology. Liberation theology and dependency theory were distinct. And class struggle was part of it. And of course, the Catholic Church is integral. It's universal. It understands the social body as being organic and whole. And the idea of cleaving society and humanity into fundamentally antagonistic classes, as Marx did, was anathema. So Ratzinger was a complicated person. You know, he criticized capitalism even during, he criticized the war. I believe he was against the Iraq war in 2003, if I remember correctly. But these were theological debates, and they felt that people like Gutierrez were turning the poor into a sociological category and reading Christ's crucifixion purely in worldly terms as deliverance in the here and now. Catholics like nothing better than to debate doctrine. And to debate, you know,

0: the worst ones, even Ratzinger, you find things to like about him because he admitted his points of alignment with Gutierrez, and but he was still going after Gutierrez. Basically, it was a two-decade inquisition against Gutierrez, forcing Gutierrez to rewrite some of his essays and papers and books to downplay Marxism. And Gutierrez was fine with that. He's like, okay, we don't need Karl Marx to say what we want to say. We'll go back to De las Casas. We'll go back to Thomas Aquinas. We'll find justification or a commitment to the poor and a commitment to worldly action and attacking the structural causes of poverty without Marx. It wasn't a simplistic schism, even though it did overlap with the broader schism of the rise of the new right and the rise of theocons and right-wing traditional Christians who became more and more conservative and more reactionary.
1: Despite Ratzinger and Jean-Paul's best efforts, they could not wipe out liberation theology entirely, and it began to experience a revival in a demarxified form. What was the new doctrine that was emerging in the 90s?
0: By the end of the 1980s, liberation theology was contained to a large degree. They had disempowered some of the most important liberationists. They had challenged the doctrine of liberation theology. And of course, the violence, death squad violence, priests killed, nuns killed, and lay Catholic workers killed, and the Christian-based communities, which was the foundation of liberation theology. This wasn't just doctrinal changes. The social base of liberation theology was to build these communal ways of life in parishes, and in El Salvador especially, in Peru especially, in Nicaragua. Those were all dismantled and broken up to a large degree. But what happened was a number of things. The commitment to the poor and the radical tradition within liberation theology was just too profound and too deep to uproot, even if it was limited. But more importantly, in Argentina, there emerged a revision of liberation theology, a bottom-up revision of liberation theology that wasn't doing Ratzinger's work, but wasn't necessarily at odds with Ratzinger's criticism. There was a number of theologians in Peru that felt like liberation theology, as Gutierrez put it out, was too sociological. And they started putting forth, I mean, I would describe it as a Heideggerian cabal. I mean, Marx was out and Heidegger was in, because they started talking about the mystical divinity of the poor. God was found in the ineffable centuries-long culture of the devout devotion and piety of the worker, of the outcast, of the peasant. And it came to be called the theology of the people, as opposed to liberation theology. The adherents of this were just as socially committed to radical action. Argentina saw an enormous, I mean, they saw two bishops executed by the death squads, dozens of priests, dozens of nuns, hundreds of lay workers. The violence of the radical dissenting Catholic Church in Argentina was much more intense than even in Peru. So it's not like this change from Marx to a more metaphysical vision of the poor as where you find the divinity of humanity led to a depoliticization. It didn't at all. So when Pope Francis, who at the time was called Jorge Mario Bergoglio, he was very much influenced by this theology of the people. Now, he's a complicated figure. When he was Archbishop, he's a Jesuit, when he was Archbishop of Buenos Aires, there's some accusations that he didn't protect two Jesuits from being captured and tortured. And there was a controversy that shadowed him into his papacy. But once democracy was restored, he really embraced this theology of the people. And he also, for the purpose of our conversation, he also allied with, he somehow met Prevost. They somehow hooked up in the early 2000s. And they shared a very clear vision. They obviously wanted to get right with the Vatican and align this new radical dissident church. They didn't want to challenge necessarily Vatican authority like a lot of the more radical liberationists. They found in this people's theology that Argentine priests were articulating a workaround Ratzinger's critique. Basically, if you take out Marx from the equation and you just start invoking the people or the poor, you could say the most radical things you want. And that's how liberation theology in many ways was resurrected. And of course, there was the election of Bergoglio to the papacy. Prevost was in Rome. He was the head by this point in 2005 or something like that. It seemed like the complete triumph of the conservative traditional wing, the anti-Vatican II wing of the Catholic Church. You had John Paul's papacy giving way to Benedict XVI's papacy, and it seemed like the conservatives were in charge. And then you had that weird moment, which I don't understand exactly why he resigned. And why?
1: I don't think anyone does at this point, do they?
0: Yeah, I don't know what was behind that, but something happened. He resigned.
1: I'm speaking with the historian Greg Grandin.
0: And Bergoglio. I have a friend, Ernesto Simon. He's Argentine. And he called me up and he immediately said, "This is a disaster. He's horrible, Bergoglio." And it turns out that that wasn't true, right? Bergoglio brought this theology of the people to the church, and it became a kind of organizing principle of this papacy, this doctrine in the Catholic Church, you know, celibacy, women can't be priests, all of that stuff. And Bergoglio couldn't change any of that stuff, but he could change the vibe. And he could change the emphasis.
1: Well, then he really restructured the hierarchy around the world.
0: And he brought Prevost on board to do that. First, he named Prevost bishop of an Opus Dei parish in Peru. To get back to Prevost and Leo, his two main periods in Peru correspond almost exactly. His first period, 1985 to 1998, corresponded to the triumph of the Opus Dei wing of the Catholic Church in Peru, or Opus Dei and even more conservative reactionaries. His second tenure from 2013 and 14, when Francis named him Bishop of Chicolao, a small town, corresponded to the take back of Peru from the liberationists. And Prevost was Francis's point man in that. It was clear that they were coordinating their action in gradually winning back Peru and breaking Opus Dei, breaking the power of Opus Dei. So you see, you could think of Leo's two periods in Peru as one is the consolidation of the right, and this his second tenure from 2013 or 14 to 2023 as the rollback of the right. And largely because of the tag team of Francis and Leo taking out one Opus Dei bishop after another. I mean, really remarkable. I mean, nobody writes about this, likes to talk about it in such dramatic terms, right? Because it's the Catholic Church and everybody wants to talk about how how conciliatory everybody is and how everybody works together and how Prevost is a moderate. And, you know, it's all true, but Prevost...
1: It is a very slow-moving vessel in a lot of ways.
0: Yeah, it's like, you know, turning an ocean liner around or something like that. But it wasn't that slow moving when Francis and Prevost were working together. And then Francis puts Prevost in charge of naming all of the bishops all over the world, an enormously powerful post, which he holds for the last couple of years of Francis's life before he himself becomes Pope. When he has that job, he doesn't provoke fights with the traditionalists, but he does gradually, you know, clearly start appointing bishops that support Francis's agenda. And what's interesting, though, is he was much more conciliatory when he was doing that for the Vatican. Now that he's the Pope and he's in charge, the bishops that he's appointed in the United States are quite radical.
1: Yeah, I mean, they're close to half of them born outside the U.S.,
0: yeah, and migrants from Vietnam, migrants from El Salvador. It's like the castaways of all of the U.S.'s wars. He's turning the U.S. episcopate into, like, you know, basically filling them up with castaways from U.S.'s wars. And they're outspoken critics. And here's where the hope lies, is he might not be able to change doctrine just like Francis didn't change doctrine, but he's already said that he wants to downplay obsessions with sexuality and things like that, and emphasize migrants, war, poverty. speaking out against deportation, and the people that he's appointed bishops in the U.S. all follow that line, or at least most of them, as far as I know.
1: Well, I like the guy he appointed to be the bishop of Mar-a-Lago is quite a poke in Trump's eye.
0: Yeah, he's from the Dominican Republic, and Dominican Republic is quite conservative. I'm sure there's a lot of reactionary bishops in the Dominican Republic, but he picked one who was very pro-migration and deportation and issues like that. Could have been a wedge issue for the Democratic Party a long time ago with the Catholic Church, right? And they, of course, the Democratic Party being completely incapable of any kind of decent strategy, effective strategy, dropped the ball on this. But doing something like this, trying to use migration and poverty and war as a wedge issue within the Catholic Church to isolate those obsessed with abortion and sexuality and cultural war issues is clearly what Prevost is hoping to achieve. And it seems like when he has Trump as his opponent, it seems like Catholics are warming up to it. I mean, Catholics are the largest religious voting bloc in the U.S., single bloc, and they could go either way, right? They've tended to vote for Trump in the last couple of elections, but that's because nobody was giving them a decent alternative. And what's interesting coming up, if you think about it, we're living in a country that has had a complete collapse of moral authority. There is an ethical and hegemonic void that Donald Trump presides over that needs to be filled. It can't go on, right? Like, you know, it can go on as long as you have Trump's charisma and the craziness of Trumpism. I guess you can govern with this void, with this emptiness, complete with domination of that hegemony. But obviously that can't go on. And the next election might have three Catholics running: Vance, Rubio, and AOC. They're three Catholics, and they're very different. They represent three different Catholic traditions. Rubio is a more traditional Spanish-American Catholic who will try to widen the story of America to include Latinos. Vance is one of these hardline post-liberals that want to, you know, that was hoping that Catholicism would go in the other direction.
1: He's sending his son to an Opus Dei school in D.C.
0: Yeah. Yeah, and then you have AOC, who now can draw on Leo to back her up. So I'm not saying the United States is going to become a Catholic, but in terms of a source of rebuilding legitimacy and morality, it's interesting that Catholicism, I think, might play a very big role. The point isn't that people are going to be running on a platform of turning the country into a Catholic country, but as a source of vision of what human dignity is and human actuality and moral authority. A kind of progressive Catholicism is a very powerful well to draw from, and it may help someone like AOC.
1: When we call Leo the first American pope, it's really clear that we mean American in the sense of all the Americas and not just the United States.
0: Yeah, of course. And it's as present in his history, right? His mother coming from New Orleans and being traced back to Haiti and being mixed race. I think she passed as white. But yes, he definitely traces his lineage back to the Caribbean and back to slavery. There's that lineage, and then there's the liberation theology, Latin American lineage. So yes, it is, to say he's an American pope. And it's interesting that it's Chicago too, because Chicago, Gustavo Gutierrez was in Chicago all the time in the 1960s. The Catholic seminary in Hyde Park was a liberationist seminary. And Leo got his MA in divinity from there. And that was at a time in the 1970s of deindustrialization of Chicago, the crisis of Keynesianism, the crisis of urban politics. I mean, so Leo comes out of his own. Grew up in a very solid industrial steel building suburb of South Chicago, and he witnessed what deindustrialization does to a city and what it does to race relations. It's not like he was just this American Yankee in King Arthur's court in Peru, you know, and all of a sudden he was exposed to the world. I mean, I think he was pretty clued in before he wound up in Peru. He was basically a peace Catholic. There's a photo of him participating in a protest in Italy that was organized by an Italian Communist Party protesting Reagan's deployment of cruise missiles in Italy. You know, this was back, would have been back in the 1980s. So he already was exposed to all of this stuff. And even if his personal style was more moderate, and even if he wasn't about to join the Weathermen or join, you know, some insurgency in Latin America, he understood the politics, I think. And he figured out a way to maneuver around it in ways that, you know, very Catholic, very conciliatory, you know, working with Opus Dei, listening to them, even as he was icing them out.
1: That was Greg Grandin, professor of history at Yale and author of The Education of Pope Leo XIV in the New York Review of Books. In the interview, Greg wasn't fully certain of whether Cardinal Ratzinger, who would later become Pope Benedict XVI, opposed the Iraq War, despite being a theological conservative. He did. Not only did he see it as failing to qualify under Catholic doctrine as a just war, which Leo has also said about the current war in Iran, he wondered aloud whether modern weaponry is so destructive that we needed a rethink of the just war concept entirely. My name is Doug Henwood, and the program is Behind the News, back after a musical break.

0: That was some of the Piano Trio No. 2 by Dmitri Shostakovich, performed by Emmanuel X, Yo-Yo Ma, and Isaac Stern. Next, a conspiracy so immense, the cultural Marxist conspiracy, that is. The right has been obsessed with how a group of German scholars known as the Frankfurt School, names like Theodor Adorno, Max Horkheimer, and most scandalously, Herbert Marcuse, unleashed the destruction of Western civilization by promoting cultural degeneration. I say most scandalously about Marcuse because he was Angela Davis's advisor. The school was famous for its critiques of mass culture, which they thought promoted conformity with the capitalist order. I'm old enough to remember that back in the 1990s, the heyday of finding radical subtext in soap operas and TV talk shows, the Frankfurt boys were dismissed as hopeless old farts. Somehow the right has transformed this into a story of how they encouraged decadent music and weird sex to the detriment of all that's precious in this world. Weirdly enough, they picked this line up from a former left-wing cult that went right, that of Lyndon LaRouche. More recently, a writer named Gabriel Rockhill has gotten attention for a book arguing that these same civilization-undermining high domes were actually hired by the CIA to draw the kids away from revolutionary socialism. Here with more is A.J.A. Woods, author of The Cultural Marxism Conspiracy, Why the Right Blames the Frankfurt School for the Decline of the West, just out from Verso. Woods is an intellectual historian who lives in Brighton, England. They're a member of an eco-socialist group called Anti-Capitalist Resistance. A.J.A. Woods.
1: I just learned that Ted Cruz had a book came out a couple of years ago called Unwoke, How to Defeat Cultural Marxism in America. So there is quite a line of dissent from the cultural Marxisms you write about and the critique of them to the current anti-woke, anti-PC, anti-gender ideology politics of today. I want to get to the point of how we got there. Let's take this from the beginning. There were Nazi-era precursors to the critique of cultural Marxism, cultural Bolshevism. But the modern version is traceable to Lyndon LaRouche and his arbitrary ideology, which is an interesting concept you pick up from Gramsci. Before we go on, what is that arbitrary ideology? What does that mean?
2: In the Prison Notebooks, Gramsci develops this concept of ideology that can be measured along a spectrum of being organic to being arbitrary. And largely what he's getting at there is what kind of ideas, what kind of ideologies really grip the masses. When you're coming up with an interpretation of existing society, when you're coming up with an ideology that can really organize people into a political movement, is it really effective? Does it reach people beyond the people who are members of your party, for instance? An organic ideology would be something that would be successful, something that would be effective, and that could form the basis of an alternative society. This is, for him, what a Marxist project should be aiming towards. An arbitrary ideology for Gramsci would be something that is largely just kept alive by the enthusiasm of the people who are involved in a small project. Multiple sects on the left and also on the right are kind of great examples of this. And the Lyndon LaRouche movement was certainly a case of a kind of charismatic leader organizing a number of very bright, enthusiastic and talented recruits who were very supportive of his ideas, but their doctrine was sort of so esoteric, so arcane, and their interests were so obscure that it never really seemed to have a very popular appeal unless they were concealing it and kind of largely engaging in kind of populist politics. I mean, one of the things that's quite interesting about the LaRouche movement is that they ran for office multiple times on the right side of the Democrats. I mean, when you look at their politics, you'd expect them to be more involved in the Republican Party, and they did have ties to the Republican Party, but each time they campaigned, it was either as a sort of independent or on the sort of right side of the Democrats.
1: LaRouche is a familiar name to some of us, especially the older, maybe not to all. So who was he, and how did this critique of cultural Marxism fit into his work?
2: Lyndon LaRouche is kind of a compelling figure because his real rise to, I mean, some sort of prominence happens in middle age, where he's a sort of, he's a Trotskyist activist in the middle of the 1960s. And he develops a theory about how to bring about the American Socialist Revolution, largely adapting ideas from Lenin's What Is to Be Done. He says, you know, what we really need to do is get involved in the student movement, recruit some really bright kind of what he calls Leninist boomers and develop a revolutionary vanguard to transform society and save the masses. He's relatively successful at this.
1: It was a very elitist conception, right?
2: Oh, yeah, it was a very elitist conception because, I mean, essentially, it was a matter of sort of taking these middle-class students and kind of speaking for the working class that in this conception was quite passive. And alongside that was a sense that every other sort of left-wing group had it wrong. You know, this was a time of very intense factionalism on the left as well. Where they start to develop ideas of cultural Marxism as we see it today is because of a rivalry with a different faction within the New Left student movement of the time, the Weather Underground. This sort of happened around the time of the Columbia strike in New York City, where students occupied multiple buildings in protest of the university's links to the defense industry and their plans to sort of expand and gentrify nearby black neighborhoods. One of the members of the LaRouche cult was actually quite active in that Columbia revolt, but the mainstream press largely focused on a figure called Mark Rudd, who would later become one of the leading members of the Weather Underground. And in a kind of New York Times review, he mentioned how Herbert Marcuse, who's one of the main thinkers of the Frankfurt School, had been quite influential for him as a young student and how he'd been introduced to student politics by one of Marcuse's stepsons. And so in the LaRouche movement, they were kind of suspicious about why Rudd was getting all of this attention. And then later on, as the Weather Underground became a more sort of terroristic group, they would plant bombs in the buildings of banks, etc. LaRouche and his followers would start to say that Marcuse was paid or, you know, hired or charged by the CIA with the task of developing proto-fascist shock troops like the Weather Underground to bring about a larger sort of fascist system. And then ironically, over the course of the 70s, the LaRoucheites become a bit more fascistic themselves and end up drifting into the far right and associating with neo-Nazi groups like Liberty Lobby.
1: It's funny that we're doing this now as Gabriel Rockhill is getting a lot of attention for his claims that Marcuse and his comrades were supported by the CIA. So strange affinities here.
2: What struck me over the course of writing this book is just how much this idea of cultural Marxism comes from sectarian battles within the left. One of the articles that was sort of flying around in the late 60s that actually helped to inform the LaRoucheites' attack on the Frankfurt schools was an article by a Maoist organization called Progressive Labour Party about how Marcuse had been sort of paid by the CIA to promote free love within the student movement and distract them from the task of taking state power. What you see there is that these kind of discussions about the Frankfurt School sort of being an infiltrator, being a state-funded agitator, is that it's really kind of a proxy war between different visions of Marxism, different visions of what a socialist struggle should be. I mean, for a Progressive Labour Party, it was what the students should do is proletarianize themselves and get jobs at factories and so become the working class agent of revolution. For Rockhill, it's not always exactly quite clear of what he wants people to do other than develop a kind of affinity or solidarity with anti-imperialist struggles. When you get to the conclusion of his book, there's a sort of an abrupt end for me where he's sort of largely just sort of saying people should read Lenin and Thomas Sankara rather than Western Marxist figures. And so ever the professor, it just seems like he's recommending a different syllabus rather than proposing an alternative strategy or locating the historical agent of change. Which is not to say that, you know, you have to do that when you're writing a book. But I think that that's the big contrast between what Progressive Labour Party were doing and what I see Rockhill doing. I don't get a sense of like a platform or a strategy from Rockhill.
1: The LaRoucheites started moving to the right, especially on cultural issues, rock music, free love, feminism, LGBTQ activism. Now, the New Right lamented this, but then the LaRouches are also doing this. So how did this critique of cultural Marxisms make their way from a fairly marginal fringe group like the LaRoucheites to pretty mainstream right-wing politics?
2: It all has to do with the panic around political correctness in the late 1980s and early 1990s.
1: Yeah, I was struck by that Nexus data you had. It went from almost no appearances at all in 1989 to thousands of them in 1994. So something happened in those 5 years. Was it a transition from Reagan, Bush to Clinton and that kind of politics?
2: I think it partially had to do with a project from a number of different sort of right-wing foundations and think tanks to start to delegitimize the changes that had happened in the American Academy since the late 1960s and early 1970s. It was also ultimately an attack on things like affirmative action and speech codes and trying to restore some level of conservative power over educational institutions. And how it happened to shift from the LaRoucheites to the right more generally when we're talking about this cultural Marxism narrative. It's because, I mean, the LaRoucheite movement were producing articles all of the time, right? I mean, they had this massive publishing operation. And in the late 80s and early 90s, one of the LaRoucheite writers, Michael J. Menasino, writes several pieces about this idea that the Frankfurt School were part of a conspiracy to create political correctness to then destroy Western civilization or Judeo-Christian society. In one of the magazines that he has one of these pieces in, Fidelio magazine, they were sending it out all over the place, and it happened to be picked up by a guy called Raymond V. Rain, who was part of one of these Washington institutions. I think it was called the Global Strategy Council off the top of my head. He happened to be friends with someone called William S. Lind, who was part of the Free Congress Foundation, another one of these Washington-based conservative think tanks. And around that time, William S. Lind had sort of been scrambling for a way to describe what he felt was really quite sinister about political correctness. He'd been playing around with this phrase, social and cultural Marxism. And when he came across this idea, you know, about a group of German Marxist theorists being responsible for it, it seemed like he decided, this is the way to go. I think this is probably the perfect rhetorical tool I can use to try and push back against progressive ideas, not just in the academy itself, but in society at large.
1: The new right that was emerging at this time was not terribly interested in traditional Marxist economic classes and the ownership of the means of production. They were much more interested in social distinctions and culture. There's that famous line that would be later codified by Breitbart, that politics is downstream from culture. That was really central to this new right approach to the world. How did they get from this demonized Marxism, which was all about expropriating the bourgeoisie, to a version of Marxism that, in their view, is all about culture?
2: The genius move of the new right, and also I think the conservative movement in America generally, is to say that they're fighting for this thing called the people. When you say that you're fighting for the people, you automatically erase class distinctions. And essentially, you can do the work of trying to figure out who belongs in the people and who is outside of the people. The people is not an economic concept. It's a cultural concept at that point, and largely to do with ideas of the nation and also with race. But I mean, of course, what the new right are fighting for still has a kind of class component to it. They're fighting for a kind of broad petit bourgeois or middle class strata, as well as the interests of what were at the time sort of a single family entrepreneurial capital. All of the struggles that are coming out of the 60s and the 70s, not only just for civil rights and women's liberation and struggles in the unions, all of these can sort of be seen as attacks on the legitimacy or the strength or the value of the people. And so they're able to kind of separate all of these different political struggles away from what essentially they see as the kind of cultural essence of what America is all about, around this idea of the people.
1: I'm speaking with AJA Woods, author of The Cultural Marxism Conspiracy, published by Verso. And they had a special animus for the new class, that is the professional middle class of bureaucrats, professors, journalists, teachers, intellectuals, what we call the professional managerial class today in some circles. Why was that their enemy?
2: It's one of those concepts that people are able to wield to discredit other people while kind of denying that they are part of that same class. Everyone who's working in a kind of new right think tank, or everyone who's sort of a staffer for the Republican Party who'd be sort of promoting these ideas about the new class, are members of the new class themselves. It's a way of trying to displace what is the real economic antagonism in society between workers and bosses to being more of a matter of consumer choices or sort of a sense of seeing the antagonism as more against people who are liberal, people who are involved in journalism or in politics, and sort of shifting the focus away from the people who are in charge of things, right?
1: This is very interesting at this group, which is, you know, deeply political. I had this idea that politics is somehow an intrusion on real life. Their idea is they wanted to depoliticize society and return to some kind of pre-political 1950s, you know, antediluvian paradise. How do these political people have such an ideal of depoliticizing things?
2: For the new right, and particularly William S. Lind, who I focus on in this book, everything went wrong in the 1960s. And to a certain extent, this is true from their perspective, right? Because, I mean, a lot of the struggles that came to prominence in that time existed to kind of demonstrate the very political nature of certain inequalities or certain forms of discrimination and oppression that existed in society at that time. And one of the big slogans that demonstrates this is the one from, you know, second wave feminism of the personal is the political, of pointing out that, you know, what has previously been experienced as private problems are, you know, actually symptoms of larger structural matters, you know, of systems of exploitation and oppression. And so what the new right wanted to do is sort of put the storm back in the box, really, and to say, no, can we forget that all of these experiences that you have all are political themselves. I don't know if that's quite the right way to put it.
1: Their enemy seems to be anything that undermines the preeminence of the white Protestant male producer. Anything that challenges that hierarchy is evil and to be fought.
2: Mm-hmm. Yes, yes.
1: It goes without saying that their version of the Frankfurt School is completely at odds with what the Frankfurt School is actually all about. The idea that somehow somebody like Adorno represents the path to decadence and sensual indulgence is just laughable to anybody who's read more than five words of Adorno. How did they get from this real Frankfurt School to this phantasmic Frankfurt School? Or did they even care that they were not representing it accurately?
2: It depends on who you're talking about, because how the various propagators of this idea of cultural Marxism go about describing their own thought process or their own processes of reading varies greatly. I mean, in the LaRouche movement, they have this kind of form of LaRouchean reading, which is not too dissimilar to what followers of Strauss do in their engagements of the text. And it largely has to do with sort of saying that there is a particular method of uncovering a hidden meaning within the text, even if it contradicts the surface content. And so for a number of the LaRoucheites, they were able to kind of invert what the Frankfurt School were saying to suggest that what they were critiquing is actually what they wanted to do. One of the most egregious instances of this is Minocino saying that Adorno and Horkheimer wanted to create culture industries, when really, when you look at the dialectic of Enlightenment, the whole chapter on the culture industry and the sort of mass culture in the early 20th century is nothing but a condemnation. You see these kinds of inversions happening even in the 21st century in Brazil, with figures like Ernesto Araújo, who was a member of Bolsonaro's administration, saying that the Frankfurt School may have said that they were critiquing alienation, but actually they wanted to make people feel more alienated. Even though that there is this glaring contradiction between what the Frankfurt School said and what people who promote the idea of cultural Marxism say that they've said, in some cases that's kind of the point. But people on the right are saying, well, aren't we so smart? We've actually decoded the secret purpose of the Frankfurt School. And then it goes all the way back to that guru thing with LaRouche. You know, you need to follow someone who is actually intellectually able to uncover these esoteric meanings that, you know, ordinary people are too dumb to find out for themselves.
1: That's a sign that you're onto the truth that nobody else understands except those of you in your inner circle. The Tea Party had an important role in promoting this into mainstream right-wing thought, right?
2: Yeah, I mean, what's so funny about Ted Cruz coming out with a book on cultural Marxism is that he started his political career as one of the Tea Party caucus, or at least a Tea Party endorsed candidate. And you see that pattern repeated. I mean, you see Ron DeSantis in Florida getting up to the podium for the Stop Woke Act and saying, you know, wokeness is cultural Marxism. He's also someone of the Tea Party lineage, and the same with Marco Rubio. What the Tea Party are able to do is popularize this idea through a certain kind of media culture. You have people like James Yeager and Curtis Bauer creating documentaries about the Frankfurt School's infiltration of the United States that are then screened at local Tea Party meetings around the country. And you also have someone like Andrew Breitbart, who had found the far-right news website, Breitbart.com, and encourage people to get involved in more social media activism. And in the following decade, you would really sort of see these tropes around the Frankfurt School, these tropes around cultural Marxism kind of start to explode, and particularly in the run-up to the Trump's first electoral victory and immediately afterwards.
1: Well, now this kind of thinking has state power. I mean, it's active in the Trump administration. Republican-controlled state governments in the U.S. Are purging universities along these sorts of lines. So it's a remarkable rise from the crazy world of Lyndon LaRouche to the heart of American political power.
2: And when you read the documents that are coming from the White House itself, you see this idea of cultural Marxism being wielded as an excuse, as a justification to cut budgets, certainly for services for minorities and sort of groups that are discriminated against. And so what's quite ironic is that this narrative that has so much focus on the so-called cultural has a real economic bite now.
1: It's interesting how former pinnacles of the former liberal establishment, like the Ivy League universities and our more prestigious state universities, have either rolled over or actively embraced this agenda. How do you explain that? Does it surprise you?
2: I'm never surprised by the spinelessness of people who run particular institutions. As someone who's been involved in university union organizing for most of my adult life, it doesn't surprise me at all. I think that what's largely happening is that they're being held hostage when it comes to their funds. It would require an immense organizing project across the educational sector to kind of oppose it. I think that you sort of see possibilities for that happening, not only in the kind of protests that happened in Minnesota, but sometimes on a certain level with the No Kings protest too. I think that it's possible to mobilize resistance to the Trump administration around particular issues. Ivy League institutions are not interested in sort of being militant educational organizations in a way.
1: Yeah, in any way. Okay, so finally, how do we fight these guys? Fact-checking will not do it. Just saying Adorno never said that is not going to have much of an effect. So what's your recommendation on how to fight these noxious tendencies?
2: Any sort of fight back has to happen on multiple levels, right? I'm not entirely discount the intellectual level. I mean, I think that being able to engage in arguments, not to just debunk what other people are saying, but also to persuade people who may be feeling either way. On the political level, we kind of need to engage in a sort of more coalitional form of politics that comes up from the grassroots up. Just to use an example of what this looks like, I mean, the Carnival Against Fascism project that I'm involved in right now goes across the board between trade unions, anti-immigration raids groups, movements for trans liberation, and sort of migrant solidarity groups. And this is a kind of unity that's sort of been built from the ground up rather than a kind of unity that is imposed downwards by the trade union bureaucracy or political parties themselves. I think that building power from below is sort of very important as a part to build momentum and sustain resistance. Also, I mean, we kind of need kind of larger political narratives that people can identify with and can use to make sense of the world and how things might change. With all of their flaws and limitations, I think that what the Mandami campaign showed and also what Polanski has done in the UK is that it is possible to put forward a kind of hopeful, progressive message in a way that touches people and kind of makes them feel like politics is something that is not just happening beyond their grasp, that it's something that they can be involved in. And then finally, we do need to, in a way, be cultural Marxists. I think that culture is incredibly important and that we need to remember the importance of preserving and building a kind of cultural infrastructure that could support a wider sort of more democratic popular culture that people can be engaged in. In one of the last pages of my book, I quote a speech that Jeremy Corbyn gave at a music festival, Glastonbury, in 2017, where he says that inside every child, there's a poem, inside every child, there's a painting, there's a play. Being able to kind of build a world where we have this egalitarian sense of people's inherent worth and their inherent creativity is a vision that I can get behind, and I think is a sort of cultural Marxism that I can heartily endorse.
0: That was AJA Woods, author of The Cultural Marxism Conspiracy, Why the Right Blames the Frankfurt School for the Decline of the West, just out from Verso. That's it for me, Doug Henwood. Let's go with this, some of Ghosts of American Astronauts by the Mekons. Till next week, bye.

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6: 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Sometimes they don't talk at all. Then, hey! The dreaded splash fight. It's dad o'clock. 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

0: Hello and welcome to the Scholar Circle, scholarcircle.org. I'm Maria Armudian. With California's elections coming in early June, we explore the races at the top of the state and local ballots. What are the issues that have dominated the campaigns? Doug Becker explores.
1: I'm Doug Becker. California has a state GDP of $4.25 trillion. This is over $1 trillion more than the second largest state, Texas. If it was its own country, it would be the fourth largest GDP in the world, just past Japan and behind only Germany, China, and the United States. It's the largest state by population with just over 39 million people. That's 12% of the U.S. total population. And it's holding a primary for state offices. Governor Gavin Newsom is term limited out, and the field for the governor's race is vast. California has a primary system where the top two in votes received will proceed to the general election regardless of party. So on today's show, we're going to explore the gubernatorial primary and the issues that California faces. Our guest is Christian Gross. He's professor of political science and public policy at the University of Southern California. He's the academic director of the USC Schwarzenegger Institute for State and Global Policy. He's the author of Independent Redistricting Commissions, Increased Voter Perceptions of Fairness, and the co-author of Local Election Administrators in the United States, The Frontline of Democracy. Christian, thanks for joining us today.
2: Yeah, thanks for having me, Doug.
1: So first of all, this primary system California has is fairly unique, isn't it? The idea that candidates don't really run, I guess they run, you know, at, with party affiliations, but there's no guarantee there's going to be a Republican and a Democrat in the general election.
2: Yeah, California has this what's called a top two primary. It's sometimes referred to as a jungle primary. It is fairly unusual. It's used in Washington State, California, and previously was used in Louisiana. And the way it works is just like you described. A bunch of candidates run in the primary. They're all on the ballot at the same time. D's, R's, other parties. They all run, and whoever gets the top two votes, somebody could end in the primary who's two Republicans, two Democrats, or more commonly a Democrat and a Republican.
1: Does that change the way that the candidates run in the primary? Do they tend to run in the primary more like they would run in the general election, or do you have that differentiation like in where candidates want to appeal to their party faithful and then try to appeal to more sort of moderates and independents?
2: Yeah, it changes it a lot. I've done some research on the top two primary, and basically at the primary stage, there's all sorts of strategies for getting through, right? The idea is you want to get 20%, 25% in this crowded of a field. There's 61 candidates total running. There's nearly 10, you know, candidates who've held major office before. So the strategy is really to just carve out some sort of subset of voters so that you advance. So what that means is for the Republicans, since California is such a Democratic state, the strategy among the Republicans is to try to get at least half of that, approximately 33% of the state that's Republican. Strategy among the Democrats is to try to consolidate Democratic support as much as possible, even though there's a very crowded field of many Democratic candidates running. And so the strategies differ. Like some strategies are to go far left, some strategies are to go far right, some strategies are to try to stay more center left or center right and try to get that 20 to 25% of support to move on.
1: And by the way, I mean, California, even though it's quite a blue state, actually has the most registered Republicans in the country, which suggests to me that there's plenty of Republican votes, in particular, if there's a Republican that they can rally all those.
2: Yeah, numerically, like from a numbers standpoint, raw numbers, there are a lot of Republicans in California because there's so many people in California. However, there's double that of Democrats or people that lean Democrat as well. But it's definitely feasible for a Republican to make it through the primary. It's just much harder for them to win the general election.
1: So early in the campaign, the reporting was it was either two Republicans making the general election. How would that happen in the state that's so blue? And is it still looking like that's a possibility?
2: Yeah, I think that's very unlikely now. It could happen because of the top two system. Early on in the

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1: As Hilton's, Donald Trump also endorsed Steve Hilton. And Hilton, I think, has a more professional campaign than Bianco does. And so you've seen Hilton rise in the polls, Bianco decline in terms of the dividing the Republican vote. And then on the Democratic side, you've seen consolidation around probably two candidates lately, Javier Becerra and Tom Steyer. And so the chances of a two Republican outcome is very low. I think, if anything, there's a small chance of two Democrats in the general, which is much more common in a state as Democratic as California.
2: And the race itself, there's been at least, you know, two candidates that initially look like they had a pretty good chance of at least making the general election, and both certainly have flamed out. What happened to Katie Porter?
1: Yeah, so Katie Porter came in as, I would say, sort of a soft front runner, like early polling in the campaign, some that I did 2 years ago for USC and with some collaborators at Cal State Long Beach. We found that Katie Porter was supported by a slight plurality of voters. She has name recognition because she ran for U.S. Senate 2 years ago. And so she was like a potential front runner. She ended up, a few things happened with her. I mean, I think she's had a little trouble carving out a distinct space on the sort of populist progressive left. I think when Tom Steyer decided to enter the race, he's also a populist progressive on the left, and he has been able to, using his wealth, blanket the airwaves, which I think has boxed her out a little bit. You know, another thing that happened was a scandal where she was caught on tape yelling at a staff member. It went viral, and it didn't help her campaign. I do think part of that is kind of gendered. I think she was attacked a little more because she's a woman than if a man had done the same thing. You know, we've seen Becerra on tape saying not great things to a reporter recently, and it didn't have the same resonance. So I do think that's something that's a little unfair to her, but it definitely hurt her. Like the yelling at a staffer on tape hurt her. And then I think she hasn't been able to figure out that lane. And Steyer has taken a lot of her support. And then Becerra, to a lesser extent, has taken a lot of her support.
2: An obvious candidate that looked strong and is actually no longer in the race. What happened with Eric Swalwell?
1: Yeah, so in some ways, Eric Swalwell and Katie Porter were the two front runners at the beginning, right? Sort of soft name recognition, some more support among Porter, more progressive. Eric Swalwell, more mainstream Democrat from the East Bay, a member of Congress on MSNBC or MS Now all the time, you know, kind of going after Trump. And Eric Swalwell's campaign completely imploded. A number of rumors started to emerge about him and sexual harassment against women. And then a major story came out in the San Francisco Chronicle, if I recall, with women going on the record that they were raped, sexual assault, some really serious charges against Swalwell that I think some people were surprised about. The people had heard rumors about him that were more harassment-like, but had not heard about that. And his campaign completely imploded, as it should have. And he lost a lot of institutional support that had started lining up towards him. And he went, you know, almost overnight, went from a front runner to dropping out of the politics altogether.
2: And the candidacy of Becerra, and in particular on the Democratic side, it seems like Becerra and Steyer, you know, are likely to finish at least 1-2 among Democrats. Becerra had really not been showing up in polls until Swalwell dropped out. What do you think is the reason why Becerra was the one that seemed? I think it's fair to say he got a lot of the Swalwell support.
1: Yeah, I think that's still a little bit of a puzzle that we're going to be figuring out over time when we go back and look at this election. But Becerra was just nowhere to be found in the polls, polling at 3%, 4%. And then Swalwell imploded. It completely upset the race. Becerra hasn't really done anything to sort of justify the increase in the polls, but he definitely benefited from the Swalwell dropout. A number of Swalwell supporters moved to Becerra. You know, poll taken immediately before and after the Swalwell dropout had Becerra at 3 or 4 and going up to like 11 just overnight. I think some of it is he's held statewide office. He's been the attorney general. People in the state, you know, again, have name

0: recognition and knew him. And so once Swalwell dropped out, I think a lot of voters started paying attention. And they're like, let me give this guy a second look. And I think that's where a lot of his support came from. I think the thing that happened with Becerra is a little more, you know, campaign strategy, like where his campaign wasn't very good, to be honest, before Swalwell. And once Swalwell dropped out, a lot of people who even worked for the Swalwell campaign, who are actually pretty good campaign strategists, digital media people, they moved over to the Becerra campaign. And so he's benefited in some ways from the Swalwell team that's actually good at their jobs, like boosting him. And then, you know, I think some of it's also just, I was at a debate, one of the governor's debates, and a person was sitting near me who is a Democrat who was like, well, I guess I'm a vote for Becerra. So it was also like, he's kind of last man standing or last person standing among some of the Democrats. And so there's, while there might not be enthusiasm among some Democrats, he seems to be benefiting from Swalwell leaving.
1: Now, Becerra, obviously, he's Hispanic. California, for its rather large Hispanic population, has not had a governor since, I think it's 1875. Has his background, is it something that's benefiting him? Is it something that he generally, you know, it's fairly irrelevant? You know, why has California not elected a Hispanic American, you know, governor in such a long time?
0: Yeah, it's interesting. I mean, he'd be very historic because he'd be the first Latino governor in over a century. And the voting populace is very diverse in California, very large Latino population in terms of voters. The question, why has a Latino candidate not won governor before? I think one of the reasons is discrimination among voters. Like there has often been, if you go back to like the 2018 governor's election, you had Antonio Vera was supported by a large percentage of Latino voters in that election, and Newsom got most of the rest of voters in terms of other racial groups. And so there's often been racial polarization in the state between Latinos and voters that are not Latino. To me, what's interesting about this election is we have to wait and see, and I think we need to wait and see how the election results go. But if you look at polling so far, Becerra's not necessarily getting strong support among Latinos. He's getting support from Latinos, but also Latino voters are dividing among a lot of other candidates as well, because there's a whole bunch of candidates running. And so I think some Latino voters are supporting multiple candidates because of the issue positions the candidates are taking or for other reasons. And so I've not seen so far in the polling, you know, the polarization that we saw in the 2018 governor's election, for example. That could change, right? When we get to the final vote, it'll be interesting to see if there's consolidation among Latino voters around Becerra, or if Latinos, as the polling so far is showing, continue to vote for multiple candidates who are running. And I think there's a lot, you know, if you think about his campaign so far, he would be historic as the second Latino governor, but he hasn't been emphasizing that in his messaging. He's been talking about other things.
1: We're going to get into the issues, but there is one more sort of horse race question with this and potential polarization, because one thing I have noticed Becerra is referencing, one of the big divides in California is Bay Area versus Los Angeles. And was it last 16 years, we have had a Bay Area governor. We haven't had a governor from Los Angeles since the one that's named after the institute that you had and Schwarzenegger. Is that playing any sort of a role, or is that kind of a secondary issue?
0: So it plays a little bit of a role, but the state, California loves to elect its Bay Area, Northern California politicians. Southern California politicians who've run for governor and statewide office generally don't always perform that well. There's a lot of different reasons, but part of it is the Democratic Party base in the state, especially since the state turned very Democratic, is based in the Bay Area in Sacramento. And so a lot of the candidates who emerge come from that part of the state. So I think for Becerra, one of the things that's really interesting is he's kind of from LA. He actually lives in Sacramento now, but he represented LA in Congress for part of the time. So he's kind of like got both the Sacramento and the LA area. But his electoral base is probably going to be more Los Angeles area in Southern California. I do think one problem for all Southern California politicians running for governor or statewide office, not just Becerra, is that turnout in southern part of the state is much lower, especially in primaries. So if you look at early mail-in ballot returns now, if you look historically at past governor's elections, Bay Area turns out, Sacramento turns out, Northern California turns out, and Southern California, and especially the LA area, metro, the turnout is just not as high. And it makes it a lot harder for geographically based Southern California politicians to break through and win the governorship.
1: And you listen to Scholar Circle, scholarcircle.org. I'm Doug Becker. We're talking about the primary, the gubernatorial primary in the state of California. And our guest today is Christian Gross from the University of Southern California, my colleague at USC. Christian, I want to get into some of the issues. I know that Steve Hilton has tried to emphasize affordability. And because California is an awfully expensive state, you know, to live in, whether it's housing or other issues, how much are economic issues? Is this really kind of a lunch pail, economic election so far?
0: Economic issues are really big in the state right now. The cost of housing, cost of gas, cost of everything, inflation is a big issue. I think the candidates are all emphasizing it in different ways. Steve Hilton has talked about affordability. I think, you know, he's offering kind of more traditional, like, Republican center-right solutions to that. On the Democratic side, we've seen also discussions of affordability, but there a lot of it is about, should there be more interventions in the economy? Should gas tax be repealed? That's been a big divide among the candidates on the Democratic side. Some people think so, for affordability reasons. Others think not, because like the gas tax is one of the reasons we have cleaner air today than we did in the 1970s. So there's some real divides, I think, on those affordability issues and then how they translate to other issues like the environment. I think on the Republican side, thinking about Hilton again and Bianca, we have not heard as much on affordability from Bianca, which is probably one of the reasons Hilton has emerged of the two Republicans, in addition to getting the Trump endorsement, why he's doing better. Bianca's tended to emphasize social issues, immigration, other issues like that. And it's good for the kind of red meat audience of Republican voters in the Inland Empire, where he's from, but it doesn't break through to the rest of the state.
1: You mentioned the environment and climate issues. I know this has been, you know, one of the more significant issues about, you know, the progressives like Steyer highlighting Becerra, you know, getting support from the fossil fuel industry, and California generally is seen as, as pretty green. How much of those issues are local issues, things like, you know, clean up the beach and everything, versus the bigger, broader issues like climate change?
0: Yeah, I think in California, these are really big issues, and especially in a primary electorate, the Democrats who turn up in primaries tend to be higher income, tend to be older, tend to be people who remember when the smog was worst, and so may actually be more likely to vote on climate issues than the affordability issues. And though affordability is obviously really important, so you're seeing a big divide among the Democrats. You've got Steyer, who made his name on environmental issues. A lot of the stuff he did over the last decade was on the environment. You've got major environmentalists like Jane Fonda's organization and others are really backing Steyer. And you've got Becerra, who, you know, didn't help himself when he said that, like, he accepted funds from Chevron and that's okay in a state that, you know, a gas company and companies in general are not that popular. On the other hand, in favor of Becerra, Becerra is one of the people that has flirted with, though it's not entirely clear to me where he lands, is, with possibly reducing the gas tax. Other candidates that haven't polled as well, Matt Mahan has come out with repealing the gas tax for affordability reasons. And then I think Porter had a more nuanced take, where I think she thought it was a bad idea for environmental reasons, but understood the affordability components, if I recall. But it's been a big divide. It's been like, it's an important divide. And unlike other states, California does have a subset of environmental voters and it has a subset of affordability voters, and they overlap some, but not entirely.
1: And also, I know healthcare has been an issue. Becerra, you know, certainly is staked out a position on healthcare. How's California been talking about healthcare?
0: Yeah, the healthcare issue has been important. There's a push by some candidates for single payer healthcare, and then others don't want that. Separate from the issues, but on the topic of healthcare, Becerra has emphasized his time as Secretary of Health and Human Services, and then that's led to some questions about his management, like some Biden fellow cabinet secretaries and staffers noticeably did not choose to endorse him, due to some of his management during COVID. And then he's emphasized it as a positive that he's managed a major agency that's dealing with healthcare and that he would handle healthcare as governor. But I think the biggest issue divide has been between the Democrats who want single-payer health insurance or who want more of that moving in that direction, and then the candidates who are trying to avoid taking a position on it or who don't want that at all and want the really managed health insurance to continue.
1: One of the more interesting developments has been Gavin Newsom himself. I mean, obviously, Newsom is thinking of running. I think we both probably expect that he will run for the presidency. He has had terribly little to say about the candidate. He's kind of spun out. I imagine, depending on what happens in the primary, that probably won't remain, the case. But why do you think he has sat this one out?
0: Yeah, I mean, I think Newsom is looking at the field just the way that a lot of other Democratic voters in the state are looking at the field and seeing, a couple candidates that might win, but it's not 100% sure who will win. And so he doesn't really want to wade into an election where he might pick the wrong person or he's just going to make some people mad. If he's running for governor, he wants all of these candidates to, whether they win or lose, to back him when he runs. Or excuse me, if he's running for president, he wants all of them to back him when they run. And so him picking a winner is only going to hurt him with all the other people. And, that's something he's got to think about. I do think if there was a real chance of a two Republican general election, he might have weighed in. But I think it's just not in his interest. He has mentioned that when he was running for governor the first time, at the time, Governor Jerry Brown, famously did not endorse anybody, including him. And he had some raw feelings about that. Newsom had some really raw feelings about that. And then Newsom recently has said he kind of understands where Brown was coming from, that you just let the process play itself out. Newsom will probably endorse in the general, assuming it's a D versus an R, might even endorse if it's two Ds. But I think it's in his interest just to stay out of it, let the voters decide.
1: The other person that she was thinking about running and has, not only did she choose not to run, but she sat this one out, is Kamala Harris. And I guess would her endorsement really matter at this point, considering this week the Democrats seem to lay pretty much at her feet the loss of the 2024 election? Would her endorsement matter? And is she basically sitting it out?
0: Yeah, I think her endorsement would make a huge difference. I mean, the same way Newsom's would. If she were to come up with a candidate and put that person forward, I think it would boost them substantially. She's very popular in California still, despite her unsuccessful presidential bid in 2024. And I also think a lot of Democrats in Sacramento, like some of the insiders, wish she had run for governor, and they'd probably prefer her over the candidates that are running. I think the same reason Newsom doesn't want to endorse, she may not endorse either. She just, she's thinking about running for president again. There's the rumors that she's getting some staff together for that possibly. And that she's only just going to make people unhappy wading into domestic California politics when she's thinking nationally. That's, it's not necessarily in her interest. Now, I could see her or maybe Newsom deciding to endorse 2 days before the election if it looks like somebody's definitely going to win, if polling is really emerging, that there's a clear Democratic front runner. But as of right now, I don't think it makes sense to endorse if you're Kamala Harris.
1: Speaking of endorsements and issues and national issues, Donald Trump made the decision to endorse Steve Hilton. And one of the interpretations of that, about the effect of that, was that he pretty much kind of crowded Chad Bianco out. So the possibility of two Republicans at the top of the ticket, though that was an unlikely outcome. What effect do you think the Trump endorsement of Hilton is going to have? And how much is Donald Trump going to be one of the primary issues going into the general?
0: Yeah, I mean, the Trump endorsement of Hilton in the primary almost ensures that Hilton will move on to the general election. And it ensures that Chad Bianco has no chance, or I shouldn't say no chance, is less likely to win in the primary or move forward. But Trump's endorsement of Hilton also just completely kills Steve Hilton's relatively small chances of winning already in the general, but makes it almost zero. Donald Trump is incredibly unpopular in California. He's becoming increasingly unpopular in the country, but he's incredibly unpopular in California. And so Trump is just like a complete weight around around Hilton and is going to bring him down. And the only opportunity for a Republican like Steve Hilton to win the governorship of California in a general would have to be big time moderating, moving substantially to the center and even center left. And nothing about Trump is going to be helping any candidate win who's a Republican in California, because California, just the approval of Trump is so low.
1: We're getting near the end, but I do want to ask, we've talked about Steyer and we've talked about Becerra and Bianco, Hilton, even Katie Porter, but there's some other candidates out there. It's unlikely any of the others would make the final two, but are you anticipating a better than expected showing from any of the other candidates that are in this field?
0: It's possible. I mean, I think one of the hard challenges about polling in this, in an election with this many candidates, is the margin of error around candidates polling at 7 points, 8 points, 5 points is pretty high. And so you could have somebody in the polls like Matt Mahan or, Katie Porter to a lesser extent, or even Antonio Villaraigosa, former mayor of LA, is also running. Matt Mahan is the mayor of San Jose. They could end up at 9 or 10, or they could end up at 1, right? Like, the polling is hard to predict. I mean, one fascinating thing to me that's more of like a historical footnote is watching Antonio Villaraigosa's campaign just completely sputter out. Former mayor of Los Angeles, relatively successful mayor, remembered positively for changing transportation in the city, putting in a lot of new public transit. But he's been out of politics for a long time. And he, ran and came in third in 2018 for governor and was, I think, hoping to reprise that and move into the top two and win. And he's just like not going anywhere. And in particular, seeing Becerra rise while Villaraigosa does not, I think Villaraigosa is probably really unhappy about that, because those two have had a rivalry on the east side of LA in politics going back 25 years.
1: Mm. We've been talking about the California gubernatorial race and what some of the polling has suggested. Our guest today has been Christian Gross. He is professor of political science and public policy at the University of Southern California. He's the academic director of the USC Schwarzenegger Institute for State and Global Policy and the author of Independent Redistricting Commissions Increase Voter Perceptions of Fairness and the co-author of Local Election Administrators in the United States, the Frontline of Democracy. Christian, thank you so much for sharing your time and your expertise on this.
0: Yeah, thanks for having me.
2: When we come back, in Los Angeles, Mayor Karen Bass is being challenged in a tight race by two challengers. What do we know about these three candidates? Stay with us.

0: This is the Scholar Circle, scholarcircle.org. I'm Maria Armudian. Homelessness, housing, affordability, crime, and reactions to climate disasters such as the wildfires, they're dominating the LA mayoral race. How have the top candidates proposed addressing these issues? Here's Doug Becker.
1: I'm Doug Becker. Los Angeles is the second largest city in America. It has a $14.8 billion budget. As an entertainment capital, the developments of the city are often national news. It's incredibly diverse, and it has a history of a real disconnection between the power of City Hall and the needs of this diverse population. And it has a primary election coming up, the LA mayoral race. Karen Bass, the current mayor, is running for re-election. She's leading in the polls, but has a high disapproval rating. There's a leftist critic of her administration running, and a former reality show personality also running among the numerous candidates running against her. On today's show, we examine the LA mayor's race. What's the history of the office as one of kind of a limited power and the ability to actually carry through with a number of campaign promises? Our panel today is Matt Barreto. He's professor of political science and Chicano studies at UCLA and the faculty director of the UCLA Voting Rights Project. He's the author of Ethnic Cues, The Role of Shared Ethnicity in Latino Political Behavior, and the co-author of Race, Class, and Precinct Quality in American Cities. And Isaac Hale. He's assistant professor of politics at Occidental College. He's the co-author of Interest Group Influence on Preferences for New Voting Rights in a Polarized Environment, and Resentment and Democratic Politics, the Role of Racial Resentment in Motivating Electoral Participation. Thank you both so very much for joining the show. Matthew Barreto, I'll ask you the first question. The LA mayoral race is starting to get some national headlines. What's been going on with this race, and what's the likelihood that Karen Bass gets reelected?
2: Well, thanks, Doug, for inviting me to the program. It's great to be here and discuss this important election here in our city. Right now, as you said in the intro, Karen Bass is the leading candidate. At some point, I think, based on how some other incumbents were doing nationwide, there was some early speculation that maybe she wouldn't even get out of the primary. I think that's settled at this point. She's definitely the leading contender. She does have good name recognition, and she, you know, is well known, I would say, in the community here in Los Angeles. So we do expect to see her advance through the primary. But after that, she might have a tougher time in the general, in that she's going to really need to focus on the issues that matter to California and Los Angeles voters. That is at the top of the list here in Los Angeles. It continues to be homelessness. That was something she campaigned on in 2022. It was a top priority. She has certainly made a lot of progress on this, but it still continues to be a top issue here for Angelenos, looking at how they're evaluating issues. The other things we're hearing about in polling and talking to voters continues to be crime, the economy, of course, and then immigration. And I think immigration is an area where Karen Bass probably gets the strongest marks. If we think back to a year ago when Los Angeles was really, I don't think it's too far to say, under attack by the federal government. We had Marines here. We had the National Guard. We had ICE agents everywhere. Karen Bass probably has her strongest marks there of standing up to Trump and standing up for Los Angeles. And that's going to be probably something you'll hear her continue to talk about in this election, is really how to position Los Angeles against these threats from the federal government. So I think those are the issues at play. I think Karen Bass has the inside track right now. Definitely in the primary, we expect her to get through. But after that, it will be a very interesting general election.
1: So, Isaac Hale, two issues, both of which seem to have inspired major competitors. Homelessness, certainly, as Matt highlighted, seems to be what's motivating Nithya Raman's run against Karen Bass. Can you tell us a little bit about Nithya Raman and the question of homelessness?
3: Yeah, absolutely. So there are, as Matt mentioned, there are some major competitors running against Mayor Bass in the first round. Nithya Raman is a Democratic member of the LA City Council, representing parts of Central Los Angeles and the San Fernando Valley. She was first elected in 2020 with backing from the Democratic Socialists of America and other progressive groups in the city, though her relationship with those groups has sometimes been turbulent. Raman endorsed Bass in her last run and actually endorsed Bass this time around until she declared her own run for mayor. There's also Spencer Pratt, who was mentioned before, a reality TV star best known for his role in The Hills, and his home in Pacific Palisades was destroyed in the fire there, and he decided to run for mayor, and he's a registered Republican. As for Councilmember Rahman in particular, yes, homelessness is one of those issues that she is going to be challenging the mayor on. Housing is also a major issue for her. This is something that really pops in polls of Angelino, both housing and homelessness, as top issues that people are concerned about. And it's an on, these are major ongoing issues for the city that pop up not only in public opinion, but in some of the data we see around housing as well. A majority of LA renters spend over a third of their income on rent. A third of renters spend over half of their income. And the median home price in Los Angeles is about $1 million. So these are incredibly salient issues in the election. And I think you will see Rahman and Pratt, for that matter, attempting to capitalize on them in this election.
1: And Matt, so what Isaac's highlighting are general questions about affordability. How much has affordability, not just housing, but when you think of Los Angeles, of course, you think of traffic, you think of questions about public transportation, and also wages, because it's so expensive to live in Los Angeles that a lot of the folks who work in LA can't afford to live there. So how much is this becoming an issue?
2: Well, it's definitely a top issue. I think, you know, as we talk about just the economy in general, that affordability idea has taken over is what voters are talking about. And certainly here in Los Angeles, housing is at the top of the list. What Isaac mentioned, you know, is really a troubling statistic. And it's not something unique to Los Angeles. It's unique. It's happening in almost every major city across America. Houses might be a lot cheaper in Cleveland, but wages are also way lower in Cleveland. So Cleveland is having the same discussion about expensive housing and affordability that Los Angeles is. So that is to say, it's not necessarily the fault or the responsibility of the mayor of any major city to solve that. It is a very complex issue, but it is certainly something that the mayor should have a plan for and has a roadmap for the city on how to address that. I'd say in the case of Karen Bass, she has laid out an agenda to fast track 40,000 additional houses, which she has promoted in Los Angeles. And that has seemed to be, you know, a fairly reasonable program. Los Angeles probably needs a lot more than 40,000 houses. But some of those issues are tied up with the state of California or Los Angeles County in terms of development and real estate and how things can be built. So it's a very tough position for any of the candidates, whether it's the incumbent mayor of any, to see how they're going to solve an issue such as the cost of housing when it really is an issue of needing more housing stock and meeting more diverse housing stock in order to start to bring prices down. But again, you know, we see the same thing, whether it's here in California, in San Diego, Oakland and San Francisco, or even if you go to Fresno, you know, houses are a lot cheaper in Fresno, but wages are a lot lower. And so that affordability gap, that affordability issue is something that's really plaguing almost all major cities in America today. And I think, any of the candidates will need to explain how, as mayor, what power will they have to address that. But it is certainly something that voters do want to hear about. You know, I agree with Isaac. It is really becoming a main talking point about how can you afford to buy a house and live in Los Angeles.
1: Mm. And Isaac, I think Matt highlighted a huge issue, because one is, what power does the mayor actually have to be able to address those issues? Because LA is kind of famously, and the city council's famously been, you know, pretty dominated by developers, and zoning is a huge issue from what I understand, because one of the huge challenges Los Angeles has, there's not enough houses, not enough units, but it's really hard to build multi-unit, you know, buildings because of the way so much of the city is zoned for single family homes. Does the mayor really have much ability to address those issues?
3: Yeah, I think one of the things you're getting into is that housing policy, like many areas of policy in Los Angeles, is not just the fiefdom of one layer of government. We have city government, we have county government, we have state government, and then there are other overlapping governments going on as well. And all of that creates a very complicated policy story alongside market forces that make things like construction difficult in many cases. So in the case of the LA mayor, it is a comparatively weaker mayor's office than some other major cities in the country, like New York or Chicago, for instance. So the mayor has the power to propose the budget. They can appoint department heads and police chiefs. They can veto council legislation and fire department heads although council can override them on those things, and they can issue executive directives. But there are some ways in which they're, again, notably weaker than mayors in some other major cities. There are civilian commissions that sit between the mayor and most departments, so there's some insulation that's happening there. And in part because the LA City Council is so small, only 15 members for 4 million residents, each council member has enormous power to disrupt or enable the mayor's agenda in their particular district. And that's something that really limits the mayor's power here in LA as well. And there's other limitations on the mayor's power, such as not having direct control over the unified school district, and that many major policy areas are handled by the county rather than the city, issues like public health, jails, or many social services.
1: Matt, I'd like to get your thoughts on that question as well. You know, Isaac's highlighted, you know, some of the concerns where the mayor has not had the ability to be able to address these issues. Are there other areas that you would want to highlight as well?
2: Yeah, I think that's a great point. You've seen this play out in some of the debates with Councilwoman Rahman talking about what she has done in her district, where she has opposed the mayor. And you've heard the mayor say that in some of the debates. Hey, I've pushed for this, but the city council didn't support this. Or I can only do so much without the city council. You know, it is a symbiotic relationship. The mayor has limited executive authority other than some appointments and things that Isaac noted. But the mayor does need to work with the city council on a number of these things. You've also heard similar debates over police numbers and what should the police force look like here. And the mayor has been pushing to expand those numbers. And Councilwoman Rahman previously supported that, then came out and voted against it and talked about how she's for, you know, some alternative systems. But I think just that debate between the two has demonstrated that, you know, no one person, you know, in the same way that a governor, our governor, Gavin Newsom, is not going to single-handedly do stuff. He has to work with the state legislature. And so we need to keep that in mind. The mayor is really not just, you know, the chief executive, but is also a very symbolic and important position to set the tone for the city and to set the agenda for the city. And I think that's where Bass has actually been relatively strong on that. She's been a unifying voice. As Isaac said before, she had Councilwoman Rahman's endorsement for much of the primary until she decided to run. And recently this week, she has received endorsements of other progressive and DSA aligned city council members. And so from that perspective, if she can get those council members really working together, that's a positive, because as we've laid out, the mayor is not going to single-handedly do too much in a city as large as Los Angeles. They need to be able to work cohesively with the city council. And that's going to be a challenge for any mayor. But as I said, Bass appears to be making those moves. If you look at some of the endorsements she's received, then she has to put that into action. She needs to then see legislation getting passed and objectives coming out.
1: You listen to Scholar Circle, scholarcircle.org. I'm Doug Becker. We're talking about the LA mayoral race and the power of the mayoral office. Our guests today are Matthew Barreto, he's from UCLA, and Isaac Hale from Occidental College. And Isaac, Matt had mentioned one area of sort of, you know, emergency response and, you know, and city power, and that's the LAPD. But ironically, it's not the LAPD that seems to be dominating, at least this stage, of a fire department. How exactly has the city of Los Angeles's response to fire, specifically the wildfires, led to this surprise insurgent candidacy of Spencer Pratt?
3: Yeah, so after the Palisades fires, which burned down the home of Spencer Pratt, Pratt announced that he was running for mayor, and that has been the story of his campaign, right? Saying that the city's poor response to the fire and Mayor Bass's handling it in particular is his reason for entering the race. And I think that there has been a lot of criticism that's come at the mayor. I mean, famously at the time, she was out of the country. That was something that got her a lot of negative press coverage during the fires. There were also cost-cutting measures. There were substantial cuts that occurred to the LA Fire Department. Leading up to the fires, there's been rehiring that's happened under Bass subsequently, but that's also been a subject of criticism of the mayor. And interestingly, though, that's not always the dynamic that's been playing out in the debates and in the kind of mayoral contest itself. We saw in the one major debate that we had, for instance, that while Pratt did criticize Mayor Bass on her handling of the fires, a lot more of his criticisms were actually levied at Councilmember Rahman and the conduct of the council. And that's where Mayor Bass directed a lot of her fire in that setting as well.
1: And Matt, let's imagine for a moment that Spencer Pratt wins this election. He's never held public office. I'm not even sure he's really had a job. But what's the likelihood that he could actually navigate city council, navigate city politics?
2: Well, I think that's a very good question. It's a question that both of the other leading candidates, the incumbent mayor, who's currently polling in first place, and Councilwoman Rahman, who's either second or third or kind of tied with Pratt, they're asking those questions. You've seen them pop up in the debates and in other candidate forums of what exactly is your experience other than being a disgruntled homeowner, which, you know, just to sort of, you know, set the record factually straight, there's a right for any, you know, citizen and voter to criticize any city's response. But he has actually blamed the mayor for the fire burning his house down. There's no possible way that the mayor is responsible for the fires getting caused. This was a once in 100 years awful wildfire. And while he might have a right, you know, to criticize a city response, he's really out of bounds there. And I think that that maybe sheds some light on how he's been running his campaign. It's very bombastic. It's very much like a reality TV show. And that should be raising questions for voters of what that leadership style would look like and what that would be, you know, in office. I think these are questions that voters should be asking. It doesn't mean that he won't win a lot of votes. You know, he certainly has caught a lot of support of people who might be frustrated. But then people want to sort of ask, what will that governing style look like? And usually we get the answer to that by looking at your past experience. Maybe you ran a large company that had hundreds of employees, or, you know, maybe you used to be a local city council member, or you were on a commission. He doesn't appear to have that level of experience. And so I think those are reasonable questions that voters are asking and the other candidates are asking about what might look like a Pratt administration. I think at this point, you know, he's probably not going to beat the mayor. But if you look at the data right now on turnout, Republican voters, which are badly outnumbered to Democrats in the city of Los Angeles, but Republican voters in Los Angeles do have much higher voter turnout rates so far in the city of Los Angeles, considerably higher than Democrats. And so, you know, there is some momentum behind him. I think it is limited to just mostly Republicans and conservatives, but he certainly does have momentum right now in the campaign.
1: And Isaac, I think this is a great opportunity then, because the number that I saw was maybe 25% of Los Angeles voters would identify as Republican. The mayoral race is officially a nonpartisan race. You don't declare a party a backing, but it seems that that 25% might be enough to get him into the runoff. How does LA choose its mayor? And in what ways is this different than a lot of other cities in America?
3: So with regards to the elections and the electoral systems, the way it works in Los Angeles is it's a majority runoff system with two rounds. So we're going to be having the primary in June. If no candidate gets 50% of the vote, then there's a second round in November to determine who will be elected mayor. So in theory, the mayor could be elected on June 2nd. And this has happened in the past. So Eric Garcetti won 81% of the vote in the first round of 2017. And that was enough to secure re-election. That looks very unlikely to occur this time around. The front runner, Karen Bass, the incumbent mayor, is hovering, depending on which poll you look at, somewhere between the mid-20s to the mid-30s. The other two leading candidates, Spencer Pratt and Nithya Raman, are hovering from the high teens to the mid-20s in the polls. So it seems likely that Karen Bass will advance to the second round, although it is certainly possible that any combination of two of those three candidates could emerge, although most likely it will be either Bass versus registered Republican Spencer Pratt or Bass versus a left-wing challenger in Nithya Raman. And as Matt was alluding to, this is a very tough road for Spencer Pratt should he make it to the second round. The city of Los Angeles voted about 70% for Kamala Harris in 2024. And that just means, especially in what's looking to be like a very good year for Democrats in the midterms, that it's a very uphill road for anyone who's associated, even just through party identification, with President Trump and the Republican Party. So Pratt, because he's been able to consolidate that conservative support, and because the left-wing vote is somewhat divided, could make it to the second round. But should he do so, he will probably have a very difficult time actually becoming elected mayor at that point.
1: And Matt, Los Angeles in the past seems to, you know, have mayoral elections that either are determined geographically. I'm currently in the Valley, and the number of people who forget that the Valley is a part of Los Angeles, and a lot of times it's kind of a valley versus basin, but also, you know, also ethnic identification. Karen Bass won, certainly embracing the first African-American woman to ever hold the position. It seems like those questions really haven't been all that significant thus far. First of all, do you agree with that? And if so, why do you think that is, that the mayoral race has been less about, you know, ethnic identity or geography of the city and about other things?
2: Yeah, I think that's an interesting observation, Doug. I think you're right that we have seen that historically here in Los Angeles, you know, over the years with other Black and Latino mayoral candidates. We saw a little bit of that, perhaps with such a strong support in the Black community for Bass in 22. But I think part of that is that Bass is now the incumbent. She's fairly, you know, well known, even for people who might disagree. She's fairly well known across Los Angeles. And so that has allowed her to build bridges into many communities and not just sort of position herself as, you know, the candidate for the African-American community, the former chair of the Congressional Black Caucus. She's much, much more than that, and now has, you know, served as mayor of Los Angeles for 3.5 years. So I think the second thing then is what the issues at play are. And you have issues, as we talked about, you know, affordability, homelessness, housing. These are just sort of bread and butter issues that resonate across geography and race and ethnicity here in Los Angeles. And so I think you're going to see much more discussion of the issues rather than sort of identity politics in this particular election. But part will depend on who the opponent is. And so I think if Councilwoman Rahman comes out, you're going to have two Democrats. There'll be a debate over, you know, who is more progressive and who's delivering. And you could see a little bit of, you know, perhaps campaigning into these different communities. If it's Pratt and it's a Democrat versus Republican race, I think you will see, even though it is nonpartisan, as Isaac said, you will see a very partisan election. You'll see endorsements from Gavin Newsom. You'll see endorsements from high level candidates, and you'll see Pratt called, you know, a Trump supporter, et cetera. So I think the way things have lined up here in Los Angeles, we're not seeing a strong sense of racial or identity or even geographic politics. We're seeing it about the issues, and these affordability, housing, and homelessness issues, I think, are really taking center stage.
1: And Isaac, please, your thoughts on it.
3: Yeah, I think that's a really interesting dynamic. And I think one thing that Matt highlighted that I want to touch on is that the race looks really different if Nithya Raman advances to the second round versus if Spencer Pratt advances to the second round. And we saw in that first mayoral debate a surprising dynamic emerging where both Pratt and Bass saved their harshest attacks for Raman. And this dynamic actually reappeared in a Politico event in Los Angeles yesterday where Mayor Bass described Pratt as MAGA, but much more sharply criticized Raman's performance on the council. And as Matt mentioned as well, Raman's usual progressive allies on the council have endorsed Bass in this race. And I think something that's interesting here is that because there's such a blue bent to Los Angeles, Bass, who is at this point a fairly unpopular mayor, her unfavorables eclipse her favorable ratings by about 20 points in recent polls that we see. The partisan advantage, I think, is something that Mayor Bass's team could be looking to capitalize on should Spencer Pratt advance to the second round. Conversely, Spencer Pratt, I think, will have a very uphill race no matter who he faces, but perhaps perceives an unpopular incumbent mayor as someone who he might have more leverage against than someone who is a lesser known Democrat. And I think some of these tactical decisions may be on display in some of the advertising we've seen from Bass's allies in the race. A new ad by the LA County Federation of Labor is in theory an attack ad on Spencer Pratt. It claims he wants to hire more police, spend less on the homeless, and decrease the power of unions. But these are all things that are unifying for conservative voters. We also have seen that the LA Police Union, which this time around is endorsing Mayor Bass, is attacking a progressive who's currently polling in fifth place, Ray Huang, saying she supports the Green New Deal, taxing corporations, and free public transit. Again, these are things that the left likes about her. And in conjunction, these moves from Bass's allies seem to be pointing towards who her preferred opponent might be in this race in Spencer Pratt. And notably, this is not a new political tactic. Now, Senator Adam Schiff had a very similar strategy in the 2024 California Senate race. He sent out mailers saying Steve Garvey, a Republican, was too conservative, that Democrats feared him, and that he supported President Trump. Why would Adam Schiff have done this? Well, he was confident that he could defeat Steve Garvey in a California statewide election, less confident that he could defeat a fellow Democrat. And because of this top two dynamic that we see here in Los Angeles, some of those strategic choices may be playing out in the moves by the mayoral candidates and their allies.
1: And Matt, we have like about a minute and a half left. So I guess I'll ask, you know, both of you to do something we political scientists hate. And that is, do you have a sense, prediction as to what you think is going to happen a week from Tuesday?
2: Yeah, well, as I said, you know, I've been looking at turnout data, and there are, you know, good signs, I would say, for Pratt for making the runoff, better signs for him than Councilwoman Roman, which is that Republicans in Los Angeles are turning out at high rates right now. They, you know, Miller has not seemed to attract much attention. Pratt sort of has become a unified message for them. And so I do think he'll advance. I think looking at the data right now, Pratt will advance in second place. I think the mayor will have a healthy double-digit lead, though, and be able to draw on that. I would expect Councilwoman Roman to immediately endorse the mayor if she doesn't make the runoff.
1: Mm. No, absolutely. And by the way, Miller's Adam Miller, that we haven't mentioned, somebody who initially there were some thoughts that he could make some inroads, but hasn't really done terribly well in the polling. Isaac, I'll let you have the last word on that question. Looking at a Karen Bass, Spencer Pratt runoff in November.
3: I would agree with Matthew's characterization. That's what we're seeing in the data so far. The one caveat I'll give there is that there is a substantial amount of reporting that some California Democrats have been holding off on casting their ballots due to uncertainty and volatility in the governor's race. And so it's possible that we may see an unusual late surge in ballots cast by Democrats this time around. But as of now, it certainly looks likely that Bass is going to be advancing, and a good chance that she will be facing Pratt in the runoff.
1: Yeah, with that, we're going to be watching this, you know, quite closely. I've been talking about the LA mayoral race and what some of the main issues are, as well as you know, some of the political challenges and political developments. Our guest today have been Matthew Barreto. He's professor of political science and Chicano studies at UCLA and faculty director of the UCLA Voting Rights Project. He's the author of Ethnic Cues, The Role of Shared Ethnicity in Latino Political Behavior, and the co-author of Race, Class, and Precinct Quality in American Cities. And Isaac Hale is assistant professor of politics at Occidental College. He's the co-author of Interest Group Influence on Preferences for New Voting Rights Legislation, Environments, and Resentment in Democratic Politics, The Role of Racial Resentment in Motivating Electoral Participation. Thank you both so much for sharing your time and your expertise with us.
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3: This is Patrick Stewart. 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
6: New Jersey Governor Mikey Sherrill calls in New Jersey state troopers outside the geo-run massive immigration jail, Delaney Hall, as the Newark mayor implements a nightly curfew. Inside the jail, detainees are on their 11th day of a hunger and labor strike. We'll go to New Jersey for the latest. Then de-ice Citizens Bank, a grassroots campaign focusing on the funders of private prisons, is gaining momentum. We'll speak with former Wall Street Journal and Business Week reporter Paul Barrett and Oscar-nominated filmmaker Julie Cohen.
7: We're protesting Citizens Bank. We're shutting down our accounts at Citizens Bank because of their financing the private prison companies behind Delaney Hall and other ICE detention that is responsible for so much abuse of our immigrant neighbors.
6: And finally, three protesters in Spokane, Washington, were found guilty of conspiracy after attending a protest outside an ICE jail.
8: My name is Bajan Malvawala. I'm an Army veteran and regular guy, and I was just convicted of aiding and abetting a conspiracy for a peaceful protest that happened in Spokane, Washington, June 11th, 2025.
6: We'll go to Spokane to speak with Bajan Malvawala, as well as Aaron Glantz, who's reporting this story for The Guardian. All that and more coming up. Welcome to Democracy Now!, democracynow.org, The War and Peace Report. I'm Amy Goodman. The U.S. attacked Iranian radar and drone sites on the island of Keshem over the weekend, while Iran said it launched a retaliatory attack on a U.S. base in Kuwait. This comes as Iran's foreign ministry claims it's not currently engaging in talks with the U.S. on the details of its nuclear program, and that Iran and Oman are the only two countries that have a right to, quote, exercise sovereignty, unquote, in the Strait of Hormuz. Despite this, President Trump claimed on social media that, quote, Iran really wants to make a deal, unquote. On Saturday, Trump said during an interview with his daughter-in-law, Laura Trump, on Fox News, that the U.S. should not have waged war on Iran.
9: You look at what happened with Iraq. We did so bad. That was such a foolish thing, what we did. Shouldn't have been there in the first place, by the way. And shouldn't have been in Iran. But Iran has the capability. If we didn't hit them with the B-2 bombers 9 months ago, they would have a nuclear weapon right now.
6: In southern Lebanon, Israeli troops captured the medieval Beaufort Castle over the weekend, raising the Israeli flag over the fortress in what the army described as its deepest incursion in Lebanon in over a quarter of a century. That's despite an April ceasefire brokered by the U.S. between Israel and Lebanon. This comes as Israel's Prime Minister Benjamin Netanyahu and Defense Minister Israel Katz ordered strikes on southern Beirut targeting Hezbollah. Overnight, Israeli attacks killed six people in a village near the city of Nabatea. This is a local resident.
10: Over there in the area where we are, the shelling is towards the Ali al-Tahar Hills, around the Beaufort Castle. We're in these valleys over there, sitting in an orchard. You never know how the drones might carry out some airstrikes on us. They're not sparing anyone.
6: In Gaza, Israeli attacks have killed two Palestinians and injured several others. On Saturday, Dr. Jamal Abu Aboun, head of the anesthesia department at Al-Yafa Medical Hospital in central Gaza, was killed in an Israeli drone strike that injured three other civilians, including a two-year-old girl. Since last October's U.S.-brokered so-called ceasefire, Israeli attacks have killed at least 922 Palestinians. The House Armed Services Committee has unveiled its proposed 2027 National Defense Authorization Act, which would see a record-shattering $1.15 trillion spent on the U.S. military over the next fiscal year. Among the bill's many provisions is Section 224, entitled the United States-Israel Defense Technology Cooperation Initiative, unquote. The provision would bring the U.S. and Israel into an unprecedented partnership covering technology sharing, the co-production of weapon systems, and bilateral research and development across multiple domains of warfare, including biotechnology, autonomous systems, AI, cyber warfare, and more. During a closed-door testimony with the House Oversight Committee on Friday, former Attorney General Pam Bondi claimed she lacked real authority in overseeing the release of the Epstein files. Instead, she blamed her successor, Attorney General Todd Blanche, Trump's former personal lawyer. Bondi also reportedly told committee members Blanche was managing, quote, the entire investigation, unquote, and determined which documents would be released. That's according to Congressmember Robert Garcia of California, the ranking Democrat on the committee. A federal judge has ordered

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1: It's on January 6, 2021. Vice President Mike Pence also condemned the fund.
2: Let's get rid of this fund. I mean, it's deeply offensive to me that you could have a fund that could even possibly compensate people who assaulted police officers or vandalized the Capitol on January 6th. And I think that's broadly held by most Republicans.
1: In Newark, New Jersey, today marks the 11th day since hundreds of immigrants detained at the ICE jail known as Delaney Hall began a hunger and labor strike, demanding their immediate release. Protesters and organizers continued to gather near the jail Sunday after New Jersey State Police erected a barricade about a half a mile long around Delaney Hall's perimeter. Activists have denounced New Jersey Governor Mike Shero for deploying state police against protesters, with some officers wearing riot gear. Newark Mayor Ross Baraka has imposed a nightly curfew around Delaney Hall until further notice. There were reports of more arrests Sunday night as some protesters defied the curfew. Mayor Baraka's move came after another weekend of clashes between protesters and law enforcement. New Jersey Governor Sherrill said family visitations at Delaney Hall were partially restored Sunday after the Department of Homeland Security suspended visits, citing the protests. Many organizers and relatives of detainees said they were denied entry to the facility after waiting for hours. This is Karen Marino, whose uncle, Gabriel Marino, has been jailed at Delaney Hall since August of last year. She said her uncle lived in the United States for most of his life after migrating from Oaxaca, Mexico, as a teenager.
3: My uncle is starving to death in there. His molars have fallen out. It is chaotic in there. It is hell. This is just like Auschwitz. It is history repeating itself. My uncle is in one of the hunger-striking detention units. He is in there supporting this, but my uncle is feeling very weak, and I feel that he is dying in there. He is in the detention unit where guards have beaten and assaulted detainees.
1: Again, Karen Marino's uncle, Gabriel, has been at Delaney Hall since last August. She was speaking to Democracy Now!'s Maria Teresena. We'll have more on Delaney Hall after headlines. In Texas, police have arrested an Immigration and Customs Enforcement agent who faces charges of felony assault and falsely reporting a crime during an immigration raid in Minneapolis in January. Hennepin County prosecutors allege 52-year-old Christian Castro shot Venezuelan immigrant Julio Sosa Celis in the leg through the door of a home, then lied by claiming the assault was in self-defense. Castro was booked into the Cameron County Jail in Texas Friday. If he challenges his extradition, Democratic Governor Tim Walz of Minnesota will have to make a formal request from Texas Republican Governor Greg Abbott, a Trump ally. The U.S. military says it struck a vessel in the Eastern Pacific on Saturday, killing three men. U.S. Southern Command claimed the vessel was, quote, engaged in narco-trafficking operations, again, providing no evidence. Since September, the Pentagon says it's killed more than 200 people in strikes on boats in the Caribbean Pacific. The attacks have been widely condemned as unlawful extrajudicial killings. In Colombia, a pro-Trump lawyer and businessman took lead over an ally of outgoing leftist President Gustavo Petro in the first round of the presidential election on Sunday. Far-right candidate Abelardo de la Espriella took nearly 44% of the vote, compared to 41% for Ivan Cepeda, who's vowed to continue Petro's progressive agenda and negotiate peace deals with armed groups. De la Espriella has promised to crack down on crime and build mega prisons like SECOT. That's the Salvadoran prison inspired by El Salvador's president, Nayib Bukele. The two candidates will head to a runoff later this month. A federal judge has ordered Donald Trump's name to be removed from the John F. Kennedy Center for the Performing Arts. U.S. District Judge Christopher Cooper ruled Friday Trump's rebranding of the center to include his own name constituted an illegal act

0: writing, quote, Congress gave the Kennedy Center its name and only Congress can change it, unquote. Judge Cooper also temporarily barred Trump from closing the Kennedy Center for what Trump claimed are renovations. Trump announced a two-year closure after a wave of artists and performers resigned or canceled performances. Meanwhile, President Trump has lashed out at prominent artists who've canceled plans to perform at the Great American State Fair. That's the name of a series of events on the National Mall to celebrate the 250th anniversary of the signing of the Declaration of Independence. A number of performers say they were misled by organizers and did not know of the event's connections to Trump and his MAGA movement. Among those canceling are Young MC, Morris Day, Martina McBride, CNC Music Factory, and the Commodores. In response, President Trump blasted the artists who dropped out as third rate and said he might replace their performances by delivering a major speech, unquote. Brooklyn Rivera, a prominent Nicaraguan indigenous leader, died in prison over the weekend. He was 73 years old. Rivera was a former lawmaker and leader of the Miskito people, the largest indigenous group in Nicaragua. In the 1980s, Rivera fought against the Sandinista government alongside the CIA-backed Contra rebels. He was imprisoned 3 years ago by Nicaraguan authorities. 3 days before his death, the government published photos of Rivera bedridden, intubated, and emaciated, prompting outrage from human rights groups. And here in New York, family and friends gathered at Riverside Church Saturday for a memorial service celebrating the life of Assata Shakur, the legendary Black Panther and Black liberation activist who died last September at the age of 78 in Cuba. Assata Shakur was convicted in the May 2, 1973 killing of a New Jersey state trooper during a shootout that left one of her fellow activists dead. She was shot twice by police during the incident. In 1979, she managed to escape from jail and flee to Cuba, where she received political asylum. She long proclaimed her innocence. This is the renowned abolitionist, author, and activist Angela Davis speaking at Saturday's memorial service.
1: And so when we defend Assata Shakur today, we are defending all radical movements, anti-racist movements, abolition feminist movements, anti-Zionist movements, anti-war movements, anti-capitalist movements.
0: And those are some of the headlines. This is Democracy Now!, democracynow.org, The War and Peace Report. I'm Amy Goodman. We begin today's show in New Jersey, as today marks 11 days since an estimated 300 immigrants detained at the Delaney Hall Newark ICE jail began a hunger and labor strike demanding their immediate release. Protesters and organizers continued to gather near the massive jail over the weekend after New Jersey State Police imposed a barricade about a half mile long around Delaney's Hall perimeter. Activists denounced New Jersey Governor Mike Sherrill for deploying state police, with officers in riot gear reportedly beating up protesters. Newark Mayor Ross Baraka has imposed a nightly curfew around Delaney Hall until further notice. There were reports of more arrests Sunday night as some protesters defied the curfew. Mayor Baraka's announcement Sunday came after another weekend of clashes between protesters and law enforcement. Democracy Now!'s Maria Terracena was on the ground and spoke to several people. This is Sally Pillay, a mutual aid advocate with Eyes on ICE New Jersey. She described the chaotic scene as state police swarmed the protest outside Delaney Hall Saturday night.
2: There was no announcement. There was nothing. It just came. There was an escalation of police with shields, mounted horses, flashbangs, tear gas, smoke bombs. That was just one after the other, one after the other. And there was just no sense of safeness that people in the crowd felt. We do mutual aid and support for the families. We had nothing to do with the protests that were going on, but the way the police, the state police moved and the local police moved against the crowd from the north side coming down Doremus Avenue, it started to shove the crowd towards the white mutual aid tent. And so we felt very trapped, and then the smoke was coming in, and so we had to escape.
0: Meanwhile, union workers led a picket line near Delaney Hall Sunday afternoon, demanding the ICE jail be shut down. For more on the latest, we're joined by Bob Hennelly. He's the award-winning investigative journalist, general manager of WBAI Pacifica Radio in New York, also host of What's Going On Labor Monday, and has been covering the protests at Delaney Hall. His new piece for Salon is titled Escalating Tensions at Newark Migrant Prison Draws Ire of Lawmakers. Bob, if you can go through the weekend with the New Jersey governor, who actually has called for Delaney Hall to be shut down, calling out New Jersey state troopers, and take us through the weekend, right through the state of exception or emergency that the Newark mayor has now imposed.
3: So I do think we do have to introduce one element here that in your comprehensive lead-in you didn't include, which was the decision by the Trump administration last week with Secretary Mullen threatening to actually closed the international arrival function at Newark Liberty Airport right as the World Cup is about to start. And both the all of the states in this region have invested heavily in that. Also, what is most disturbing, perhaps, is that anyone who's been around for a while, and I have the fortune and privilege to be in that category, you have to recall that in 1967, the deployment during what has been called the rebellion in Newark with the state police and National Guard and the same kind of freelance vibe, it's actually disturbing, resulted in the death of 27 people. And a subsequent report by the Lilly Commission, which was convened by Governor Hughes, much like the Kerner Commission, found that actually the state police and National Guard extended the period of time of civil unrest, contributing to the length of chaos because they actually targeted Black businesses for destruction. I'm not suggesting that happened here, but it is disturbing that it's such an ahistorical response. And what it does do is make the conflict and the police violence, which of course, the likes of the New York Post and 770, that's what they want, takes us off the heroism of the detainees who have written this, these three letters I said last time I was lucky enough to be on with you, where they've written something that I think that historians will say is equivalent to the Declaration of Independence because they so vividly describe the way they've been deprived of all the basic human rights that we come to associate with this nation. And we know from speaking with scholars, they enjoy. And yet we have a period of lawlessness in this country where the Trump administration is just systematically ignoring writ of habeas corpuses that have been issued by Article III courts. And I just think it's also foreseeable. You do know, because you covered it when it happened, back in May of 2025, Mayor Baraka was taken off the street by masked federal agents. I recall this all the time because this is when it really started. And Bonnie Watson Coleman, Congresswoman, 80 pounds when wet, and Representative MacGyver, Representative Menendez, all wrapped around in the tradition of nonviolent self-defense, Gandhi's tradition to slow down the process of these masked agents taking the elected mayor of New Jersey's largest city into custody. Now, at that point, I submit, that's when the state of New Jersey, under the prior administration, needed to stand up a protective corridor for the humanitarian work that's going on there. And that's the upset here, is that folks who were well-intentioned, who see this what happened in Minneapolis with the assassination of Renee Good and Alex Preddy, they come there ready to engage with the helmet on, gas mask. And what they may not know is that there's a very fragile humanitarian effort, which, of course, I'm not surprised your reporter captured with Sally there, where they were, when things are calm, individuals are released who have been detained or imprisoned. And it's so important that they be encircled by the beloved community, not by a pool of reporters or protesters, that they be cared for, that they end up, and you know, you may know this area, that part of Ironbound is an industrial area. And so they're literally dumped on the sidewalk, no means to connect with their family. And with these aid workers, this faith-based community enterprise that's been going on since the winter of 2025 before people knew what Delaney Hall was, that gets fractured when there's not the disciplined, nonviolent protest going on outside. And so these folks don't get the advantage of being debriefed. First, they may not get released. And second, many of them don't have legal counsel. They're denied the interaction with a social worker, the ability to have resources to get on with their life and to continue to fight for their freedom.
0: Mm. And Bob, if you can explain what the state of exception is that that Mayor Baraka has imposed, and then the labor groups that came out yesterday, Sunday, around 4 o'clock.
3: Right. So, and this is caused, has a historic irony. Mayor Baraka is the late poet and cultural leader, was one of the key leaders in Newark at the time of the insurrection, had been beaten by the Newark police. His son is Mayor Roz Baraka. Mayor Baraka does not impose this kind of thing, like a curfew, without having, I'd say, some reasonable concern. It's only in the area around Ironbound, this distinct area of Ironbound, because Ironbound itself is diverse. There's a part of Ironbound that is a rich cultural, music community, residential community, and then there's a part of it that's industrial. So that you need to understand that. The union turnout was underreported. I'm so glad you mentioned it. HPAE, the nurses union in New Jersey, 32BJ SEIU, they do see the labor connection here, because remember, as we spoke last time, these inmates are getting $1 a day while the head of GEO, a private corporation, is getting over $11 million. So there's actually, and I'm wondering, at what point does America Corrections Unions stand up and say, listen, this isn't good across the board? And that's, we are seeing labor step up and seeing the connection between this fundamental civil liberties question.
0: Bob Henley, I want to thank you for being with us. We're going to continue to follow what's going on at Delaney Hall. Bob Henley, award-winning investigative journalist, broadcast and print for more than 40 years, general manager of WBAI Pacifica Radio, which is doing wall-to-wall coverage of what's happening at Delaney. He's host of What's Going On Labor Monday. Up next, Oscar-nominated director Julie Cohen and former Wall Street Journal reporter Paul Barrett on the DICE Citizens Bank campaign. Stay with us.

0: Nitarini, my friend, by the Malian singer Fatoumata Jawara, performed in Democracy Now! Years ago. This is Democracy Now!, democracynow.org. I'm Amy Goodman. We look now at a growing boycott against Citizens Bank amidst a campaign to pressure the corporation to divest from financing CoreCivic and Geo Group, two of the nation's largest private operators of ICE jails. An interfaith coalition of dozens of religious groups in Boston said Citizens Bank has failed to adequately address its concern about financing private prisons. So the group is now withdrawing $1 million from its estimated $14 million account with the bank. The Greater Boston Interfaith Organization plans to continue pulling out $1 million at a time until the bank addresses its concerns. This is Senior Minister of Old South Church in Boston, Bishop John Edgerton, explaining the decision on MS Now.
1: We pulled $1 million out today. We transferred it to another bank because we want Citizens to stop doing this dirty business. Citizens is one of the only banks in the country that banks with and provides financing for CoreCivic and Geo Group, two of the most notorious private prison companies in this country. This year, Emmanuel Damas, who is a neighbor, a Boston resident, a 56-year-old man, he died in CoreCivic detention in Arizona from a toothache. He had a toothache. He complained about it. They didn't give him proper care. His toothache became an infection. His infection became sepsis, and he died. And these are the practices that CoreCivic is notorious for and Geo Group is notorious for. And they will not be abusing our neighbors, not with our money.
0: That's Reverend John Edgerton speaking to Rachel Maddow. A Citizens Bank spokesperson responded to Democracy Now! In a statement that said, quote, Citizens is deeply committed to the communities we serve, investing $2 billion in 2025 to help build or preserve more than 8,000 affordable housing units, contributing over 265,000 volunteer hours and partnering with nonprofits across our footprint. People have strong and often differing views on issues like immigration. It's an important public policy debate, but it's not the role of the banks to set policy. Our role is to follow the law and apply our standards consistently as we serve all of our clients, Citizens Bank said to Democracy Now! For more, we're joined by two guests here in New York. Julie Cohen is an Oscar-nominated director who's made many films, including RBG, about the Supreme Court Justice. Everybody, my name is Pauli Murray. She and her husband, Paul Barrett, who is a former reporter with The Wall Street Journal and Bloomberg Businessweek, wrote an op-ed this weekend for NJ.com about their decision to close their accounts at Citizens Bank over the bank's complicity with Delaney Hall and other ICE jails. We welcome you both to Democracy Now! Thank you so much for being with us. Julie, let's start with you. Talk about what this Citizens Bank campaign is all about and about your personal decision.
2: Yeah, the campaign to protest Citizens Bank is about their complicity. They finance both Geo Group, which operates Delaney Hall and other ICE detention, and CoreCivic, which operates the Dilley Center in Texas, which you may remember is where Liam Ramos was held, and many other children are still being held. And the idea is to basically use our collective economic power to speak out about those who are give it kind of aiding and abetting this system. I mean, I'm taken aback hearing the statement that Citizens Bank just gave you. I'm hearing it for the first time just now, but there was a phrase in there where he said they're committed to upholding the law. Well, some of what's going on, a lot of what's going on in these ICE detention facilities is not lawful because people are being detained there, immigrant neighbors, most of whom have not committed any crime beyond immigration violations, are being held there without due process. So that's unconstitutional. So they're not upholding the law if they're helping finance these facilities.
0: And explain, we're talking about hunger and labor a hunger and a labor strike inside the jail. The labor part of it isn't talked about as much. While DHS denies this is going on, interestingly, the border czar, Tom Homan, has talked about force feeding, though he has denied that the hunger strike is happening.
2: Yeah, he's done all kinds of things. He's denied the hunger strike is happening. He's saying that they might have to force feed. Force feed people, which you obviously wouldn't have to do if there was no hunger strike. And he has also deeply inaccurately claimed that the reason this just happened, I think, on Fox yesterday, he was saying the reason that the hunger strikers are striking is because they feel that they have the right to the ethnic food of their home countries. Made up out of whole cloth. The issue is their unconstitutional incarceration. They also have complained about conditions including putrid water, not enough food, and worms in their food. Nobody's talking about wanting to get their own specialized ethnic food. That's just crap.
0: Paul Barrett, you're a former reporter with the Wall Street Journal and with Business Week. If you can talk about CoreCivic and GEO, these corporations and Citizens Bank relationship with them.
3: Sure. These are major corporations that require continued financing from banks and other financial institutions in order to operate. Over more than a dozen years, Citizens Bank has arranged for and helped provide some $2 billion in financing for GEO Group and CoreCivic. Without that money, these corporations literally could not function. In 2019, other major banks and financial institutions pulled back from precisely this type of financing, not because of what's going on in Delaney Hall. Delaney Hall wasn't open at that time. They pulled back because they could see that association with the private prison industry was hurting their brand reputation, and they said, no more, we're out of this business. Banks do care about what consumers think about their business. Citizens just decided to stay in, to keep taking the profits from this financing, and as a result, now finds itself enmeshed in this, you know, obscene policy of the Trump administration. And we're just calling for them to step back. They can just stop doing it. It's not that complicated.
0: Last year, during a quarterly earnings call for the private prison company GEO Group, the CEO, David Donahue, claimed that Delaney Hall, another ICE detention center in Michigan, Northlake, would represent potentially an additional $130 million in annual revenue and the need for over 160,000 ICE detention beds nationwide.
4: To date, the Delaney Hall and Northlake contract announcements represent in excess of $130 million of this annualized revenue potential. However, these facilities are expected to generate only partial revenue and earnings contribution in 2025 due to the timing of these facility activations. As a reminder, once a contract has been awarded, our typical facility activation period is 60 to 90 days to hire, train, and clear staff, and to get the facility ready for occupancy, followed by a gradual ramp up in utilization. As we have previously discussed, before the passage of the Laken Riley Act, the Trump administration had indicated a need to ramp up to 100,000 total ICE detention beds for increased interior enforcement operations. Based on public statements from ICE, the implementation of the Laken Riley Act could require an incremental 60,000 ICE detention beds or more. We continue to believe that an increase to between 100,000 and 160,000 total detention beds will require a range of solutions for the detention and processing of migrants in the United States.
0: That's David Donahue, CEO of GEO Group, the for-profit prison company that runs Delaney Hall. Paul Barrett.
3: Well, one of GEO Group's top former officials has just become the top official of ICE.
0: So today, actually.
3: Right, a guy named Venturella. And this indicates the tight enmeshment between the Trump administration policy, this private prison corporation, and in turn, Citizens Bank, which provides a vital financing that GEO Group needs to operate. So this is what we want to see disentangled. We want to see Citizens Bank walking away from this situation.
0: Julie, you write in your piece at NJ.com, there are multiple ways to protest the Trump anti-immigrant agenda, and not all of them require you to show up in person at an ICE detention facility. You talk about pressuring your local government to refuse to allow ICE to open one of its privately operated jails where you live. Can you describe how this has happened around the country? And also, you and Paul have been protesting outside Delaney dozens of times.
2: Yeah, I mean, we've been going to Delaney pretty much ever since it opened last spring. We were there the same week, I think just the day, maybe the day before or the day after Representative McIver was arrested there and is still facing potentially 17 years in prison, by the way, another thing that should be protested vehemently.
0: This is LaMonica McIver, the New Jersey Congress member, who said she was trying to protect the mayor who was arrested, Mayor Ross Baraka of Newark, right. And she has been indicted by Alina Hubba, actually, was the U.S. attorney at the time, right. Who's been removed because they said she was unlawfully there as right. U.S. attorney, right. President Trump's former personal attorney.
2: Yeah, it's just illegality on top of illegality, which is almost leading me to forget what I was saying, but we go there, you know, you had earlier on the show one of the mutual aid supporters of the people detained there and their families, Sally. And really, we've just been, there are people there every single day. Paul and I had been going about once a week, you know, just for a few hours to support what they're doing and to just stand outside with signs kind of reminding the community, which on that strip of Newark is basically short-haul truckers, what's going on inside. Holding up signs saying no detention without due process, saying no concentration camps in the USA.
0: And what are the shoes?
2: Okay, yes. The mutual aid groups, one thing that they do is help make sure that visitors can get inside the facility to see their loved ones at the scheduled visiting time. The guards at Delaney come up with kind of an ever-shifting list of reasons that people could be kept out. And often a wife will be kept out because she's not wearing the right kind of shoes. She has open-toed shoes. In some cases, she's wearing Crocs. She's wearing yoga pants. The mutual aid.
0: There is a dress code.
2: Well,
0: to visit?
2: There is a dress code, but the problem is that the dress code tends to change and shift over time. So people are never quite sure. And depending on what guard is at the gate, you know, there's no waiting room inside. This isn't like a regular prison. There's like this little outdoor. Now, first there was nothing, and then there's like a few kind of stadium bleachers with a little thing over them. And so if someone goes up and says, no, you can't see your husband who was grabbed, like in one case, you know, while he was out getting diapers for your kids, you can't see your husband now because you're wearing Crocs, then there's this mutual aid tent that's right out there saying, hey, what size shoes are you? We have shoes. We have pants if you need pants. And that's what and people are then able to go into to see their loved ones.
0: And Paul Barrett, the pressuring of local governments to refuse to allow ICE to open jails in their community?
3: Right. Well, this is actually succeeding all across the country. There are many communities in multiple states, including New Jersey, where local pressure on city councilmen and mayors and so forth is actually causing the communities to put up barriers to the opening of these facilities. And people just need to keep the pressure up because there is a successful campaign to slow down this process. And I will predict that in coming months, I think we're going to see ICE backing away from opening some of these facilities altogether.
0: Well, I want to thank you both for being with us. Paul Barrett, former reporter at the Wall Street Journal and Bloomberg Business Week, and Julie Cohen, Oscar-nominated filmmaker who made the film including RBG. They wrote an op-ed this weekend for NJ.com about their decision to close their accounts at Citizens Bank because of the bank's complicity with Delaney Hall and other ICE detention camps or jails. And actually, Saturday is a big day of action, Julie.
2: Yes, we are taking part. We didn't start this movement, but we have joined in enthusiastically in a national day of action. Anyone who wants to check it out can go to dicitizensbank.org, and you will find right now there are more than 90 protests planned outside Citizens branches all over the Northeast Midwest. There's the map of it. If there isn't one near your Citizens, just set one up yourself. We did. We'd been going to our friends at Montclair Indivisibles, and then we decided we would do our own in Bloomfield this weekend, so you can just click on and find out where the one nearest is. Show up with your citizen sign, or someone will give you a sign. It's so easy, and it's so worth doing. And this citizen pressure really has made a difference. It stopped Avelo Airlines from flying detainees out of the country, doing deportation flights. Like, citizen action can really make a difference, and that's what we're not banking on.
0: I want to thank Julie Cohen and Paul Barrett. This is Democracy Now!, democracynow.org. I'm Amy Goodman. As Paul Barrett said, the acting director of Immigration and Customs Enforcement, he officially resigned from the agency just about a year after his appointment to oversee Trump's rapid expansion of nationwide ICE raids, immigration detention, and deportations. Yesterday was Todd Lyons' official last day heading up ICE, after he announced in April he'd be stepping down by the end of May. Lyons was never confirmed by the Senate. During his tenure, he repeatedly defended ICE's tactics, even as the agency faced mounting scrutiny over its agents' violent crackdown on protesters and dehumanizing treatment of immigrants. The man who continues to be ICE head today, who takes over from Lyons, Trump tapped David Venturella, a former ICE official, private prison executive who was the vice president at GEO Group, to replace Lyons. Senator Elizabeth Warren's demanding Venturella disclose more details about his ties to GEO Group, which, according to Public Citizen, saw its profits jump from $32 million in 2024 to more than $254 million last year, as the Trump administration expands government contracts with ICE jails nationwide. Senator Warren's letter to Venturella said in part, quote, "You worked at the GEO Group, the largest private prison contractor operating immigrant detention facilities across the U.S., for over a decade prior to joining ICE. That history and your reported use of DHS personnel and resources for personal or political favors raise serious concerns about your ability to effectively serve as ICE's leader, especially at a time when the Trump administration's mass deportation agenda is systematically violating fundamental human rights," Senator Warren wrote. For more, we're joined by Sitara Khandhari, advocacy director at Detention Watch Network. Tell us more about who David Venturella is and what role GEO Group has played with the expansion of these for-profit private prisons around the country holding immigrants.
5: Good morning, Amy. Thanks for having me. Yes, as you mentioned, David Venturella is an official who has basically been bopping in and out of ICE and GEO Group for decades now. He has served at ICE in the past under both the Bush and Obama administrations, spent time at GEO Group for the past year, has been an advisor, a sort of a contractor with ICE, and is now going to be heading up the agency. And, you know, in his role at GEO Group, he oversaw the contracts that GEO Group was negotiating and developing with ICE over the last couple of years, Delaney Hall being one of those contracts. That's a relatively new detention facility that has opened over the last year or two. That one, along with several others that we had been keeping an eye on since the Biden administration opened over the last couple of years, and have been detaining people in ICE custody now under the Trump administration. And as your guests previously mentioned, the conditions at these facilities, like the conditions at detention facilities across the country, whether they're run by GEO Group or one of the other private detention contractors, or local or federal or state government, the conditions are horrendous. And Venturella has had sort of a really direct role in how all of this has developed over the last year, 2 years specifically, but really decades.
0: I mean, it is very interesting that both Venturella and Tom Homan, the so-called border czar, who's denying that immigrant detainees are on hunger strike but then threatening to force feed them, worked under Obama, President Obama.
5: Exactly. And this was, you know, just like we're seeing now under President Trump with this campaign of mass detention and deportation, the Obama years was the last period of mass deportations that we saw. Your viewers may remember he was dubbed the deporter-in-chief by many immigrant rights advocates. He oversaw a huge number of deportations during his tenure. And of course, Venturella was at the agency during that time, and now he is supporting the current Trump administration and carrying out really a brutal mass detention and deportation campaign.
0: He was senior vice president at GEO Group, which runs Delaney Hall and many other immigrant jails. And now, starting today, is the head of ICE. If you could comment on the amount of money that GEO Group is getting, as Detention Watch has noted, earlier this year, GEO Group reported a company record of $254 million in profit last year, roughly a 700% increase from the year before.
5: Yeah, I'm going to say that again to make sure your viewers heard. A 700% increase in profits. I mean, that's really, really unheard of. And, you know, we heard throughout the election cycle how excited the private prison companies were about a potential Trump administration coming in. You know, already under the Biden administration, there had been ongoing negotiations around expansion. We had been keeping an eye on Delaney Hall, Northlake in Michigan, several other facilities that had been under negotiation. Negotiation for new contracts with ICE. And then, of course, with the Trump administration coming in and with this expanded detention and deportation campaign, have really made a massive, massive profit. And I think it's really critical for folks to understand really the intricate relationship that private prison companies have with ICE. It's really revolving door. And this is a classic example, as I said before, Venturella being at ICE previously under Bush and Obama, and now, and then going back to GEO, and now back under the Trump administration. And it's really hard to see where the interests of ICE end and those of private prison companies begin. They're so intertwined that it's hard to see a separation between them.
0: Finally, the Washington Post observed a federal ethics rule generally bars government employees from working on contracts awarded to their former employers for a year, but the administration granted Venturella a waiver from this rule. As an ICE advisor, Venturella has advocated for the use of warehouses to detain immigrants, a practice that's drawn nationwide outrage. NBC News noted that after he retired from GEO, Venturella was a consultant for the company advising on new and existing contracts, according to a filing with the Securities and Exchange Commission. Your final comments in this last 30 seconds, Sitara.
5: It really shows the depth of corruption with this administration, the fact that he was able to get a waiver. You know, by the way, former Attorney General Pam Bondi also was a lobbyist for private prison companies. I mean, the entanglement runs deep. And at the end of the day, the people who suffer are those who are behind bars in detention centers across the country and their loved ones. And by the way, you know, all Americans, I mean, this is all at great moral cost and billions in taxpayer dollars as, you know, right now, Congress is considering handing ICE another $38 billion, which, by the way, is the same amount of money that they propose to spend on these warehouse detention facilities.
0: Sitara Gandhari, I want to thank you for being with us, Advocacy Director at Detention Watch Network. Coming up, we go to Spokane, Washington, where three people have been convicted of conspiracy for taking part in a protest. We'll speak to one of them, Army veteran Bajan Mavawala, and reporter Aaron Glantz. Stay with us.

0: Rapture by Kasia Velaza, performed at the Brooklyn Folk Festival. This is Democracy Now!, democracynow.org. I'm Amy Goodman. We end today's show with President Trump's escalating crackdown on First Amendment rights. A federal jury last week convicted three people, including a U.S. military veteran, of felony conspiracy charges over their involvement in an anti-protest in Spokane, Washington, last June. The protesters are awaiting sentencing, face up to 6 years in prison. For more, we go to Spokane, where we're joined by one of them. Bajan Mavawala is a U.S. military veteran in the war in Afghanistan. We're also joined by Aaron Glantz, fellow at the Center for Advanced Study of Behavioral Sciences at Stanford University. His recent piece for The Guardian headlined, "Federal Jury Finds Army Veteran and Two Other ICE Protesters Guilty of Conspiracy." Before we go to Bajan, I'm wondering, Aaron, if you can talk about the significance of this term conspiracy. I want to go to a clip first of an interview that you did on PBS's NewsHour. This is former acting U.S. Attorney General Richard Barker on PBS NewsHour.
1: Nobody was really hurt. None of the protesters were hurt. Fortunately, none of the law enforcement officers were hurt either.
2: He was aware that other U.S. attorneys had been ousted for refusing to comply with Trump Justice Department orders, and he worried about his ability to act ethically if he stayed on the job. So he resigned.
1: I didn't feel in this case that a conspiracy charge that would carry a 6-year term of incarceration was true to who I was or who I wanted to be as a federal prosecutor.
0: So that's former acting U.S. Attorney General Richard Barker resigned, speaking to our guest, Aaron Glantz, on PBS NewsHour. Aaron, so talk about the significance of this conspiracy conviction just before we go to the military veteran who was convicted.
3: I mean, what we have here is a really large reach of the conspiracy statute. The charge here, conspiracy to impede or injure federal officers. What happened was a relatively minor demonstration at an ICE facility in Spokane, Washington. There was a Facebook post by the former president of the Spokane City Council about two Venezuelan migrants who were going to be according to him, unlawfully deported. A federal judge ended up freeing one of those migrants, saying his arrest was unconstitutional. A number of demonstrators showed up. Bajan was one of them. He went home. He was going about his life. And then a month later, the FBI showed up at his door and a number of other demonstrators and arrested them for conspiracy. The individual you just heard from, Richard Barker, was the head of the U.S. Attorney's Office in Eastern Washington State, and he declined to sign the indictment. He resigned. When I spoke with him, he talked about the fact that here you have a case where no protesters were hurt, no ICE agents were hurt, and yet a number of the demonstrators are facing 6 years in prison. At the same time, the killers of Renee Good and Alex Preddy in Minneapolis have not been prosecuted at all, and he did not feel good about that. He talked to me about being a Sunday school teacher and needing to go before his fellow church members and talk to them about right and wrong, and he didn't think he could stay in his job. And I think that that's ultimately what this case is about in some way. You're going to hear from Bajan in a second. I was really impressed with him the whole time I've been covering this case over the past year as somebody who signed up to serve his country in Afghanistan in 2021 when Afghanistan fell to the Taliban, helping individuals come to this country to avoid being killed by the Taliban, who helped the U.S. military, and then standing up for some of his fellow residents in Spokane when the Trump administration tried to unlawfully deport them, always standing up and now facing 6 years in prison.
0: So let's go to Bajan Mavawala. This is your first interview since your conviction for aiding the conspiracy, for taking part in this ICE protest. Bajan, six of the nine people originally charged took plea deals. But you, Archer and Farrell, decided to fight. Now you've been convicted. Your response and why you decided to go to trial.
4: Yeah, I definitely felt like it was important to go to trial because if I had taken a plea deal, it would have essentially been me lying and saying that, you know, I did something that I didn't do. I didn't assault anybody. I didn't destroy any property. And the protest was largely peaceful, and I felt that it was very important to put that in front of a jury. And I think it's important to note that I was convicted of aiding and abetting, which was not included in the original indictment that I was arrested for back in July of last year.
0: Talk about why you decided to engage in this protest. You're a former U.S. Army, you're a U.S. Army combat veteran. You served in Afghanistan. Why put yourself on the line here?
4: I believe very strongly in the importance for people to be able to immigrate to the United States, for asylum seekers to find safety here. And I also very strongly believe in the people's right to address their government for things that they believe is wrong. And I saw a post on Reddit that said, you know, hey, these people are being unlawfully detained. And I had time and I said, you know what, I'm going to go down and do what's right. I'm going to go and tell them, hey, I do not agree with this. I think this is wrong.
0: Inspired by your arrest, your father, who we talked to, announced his congressional run in January will appear at a forum with other candidates Tuesday night. Have you heard from the incumbent congressman, Michael Baumgartner, since your conviction?
4: I have not heard anything from him. I'm not sure if he's made a statement or not.
0: And can you talk about your involvement since you were in Afghanistan and helping Afghan refugees come to this country, how you got involved with this work and how it inspired you to stand up against ICE?
4: My dad also deployed to Afghanistan around the same time that I did. And there was one of the guys that he had trained while he was there. He managed to get on one of the planes leaving as Kabul was falling, but his wife and young children were not able to. My dad asked if I could help to see if we could find a way to get them out of the country. And it just kind of snowballed from there. I mean, we ended up at one point, we had about 200 people on the list that we were trying to track, and we had to really significantly pare that down because
0: We have 10 seconds, Pager.
4: So I thought, you know, hey, this is something that's really important to do. I wanted to help those people.
0: Bajan Mavawala, I want to thank you so much for being with us. And Aaron Glantz, fellow at the Center for Advanced Study of Behavioral Sciences at Stanford University, will link to your article in The Guardian. Federal jury finds Army veteran and two other ICE protesters guilty of conspiracy. I'm Amy Goodman.

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14: 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This is Cyril Neville from the Neville Brothers, and you're listening to WOOL Black Sheep Radio, my namesake.

Well, hello and welcome once again to Raging and Eating. This is Rossi, better known as Chef Rossi, owner and executive chef of the Raging Skillet in New York City. And how the hell are ya? How you doing? How's it going? What's happening? Well, my life has been exciting lately. I've been cooking up a storm, par usual. And I've also had time to socialize even more than usual. Went to a fantastic party last night, and I felt like a celebrity. It was a long line of people, and I got to be a VIP, and that was kind of swank. And it was catered, and of course, I didn't like the catering as much as my own, but it wasn't bad. And sometimes I do like the catering as much as my own, but not this time because it was all raw meat and raw fish, and I wasn't into it. But I liked the open bar. I liked the women dancing. I liked a lot of things. And everyone else who likes raw meat and raw fish love the food. So there you go. I personally do not like to eat my meat and fish raw. It's just a thing. Maybe I've seen too many vampire movies. But I digress. My point is it was fun. It was great to go out. And tonight I'm going out to see my friend and sous chef Jeremiah perform some awesome drag performance, which is great and awesome. And drag is fantastic. I personally think drag queens should be school teachers. Every school in America should have a drag queen school teacher because they're fun and they're festive and they're creative and they're gorgeous and they perform and everyone should love them. And anyone who tries to make it illegal for drag queens to perform or read stories at story time or anything else, they should just go to hell. Shame on you. Shame on you. Shame on you for trying to take us away from drag queens because we need our drag queens. Now I'm going to segue somewhere that drag queens might love, which is Barbra Streisand. I think I told you I love Barbra Streisand. She was my dirty little secret when I was in high school because I was all, you know, dancing to the Jam, the Runaways, Joan Jett, the Sex Pistols, the Ramones. You know, I was like all punk, man. I couldn't let people know that I was secretly listening to Barbra Streisand. That wouldn't fly. But in the privacy of my room with the door shut, I was cranking out Barb. And then after I escaped and wound up in Brooklyn, in the privacy of my own apartment, especially when things got bad, I was listening to Barbra. And recently, I think I told you about this, when I started having trouble sleeping because I had too much on my mind because I do 5,000 things at the same time, I needed a way to sleep. And so I started listening to Barbra's audiobook. Which reminds me, I have to do my own, but I'll do that eventually and I'll get back to you on that. Anyway, it was so great. It was like hanging out with a friend. And so I said, well, I've gotten all this pleasure from Barbra Streisand, from her beautiful music and from her audiobook and from her movies. I mean, Yentl, forget it. I love it. A Star Is Born. I love it. You know, the woman is just everything. Why can I not return the favor? I mean, there's a few things I know about Barbra Streisand. I know she is a fantastic actor, director, singer, designer, house designer, and everything else. But I also know that woman likes to eat. I mean, she is really Jewish. She loves to eat. Now, my mother would not approve of the fact that Barbra likes to eat ham and pork, especially doesn't mind mixing it with cheese. My mother, Harriet, would be like, oh, I gavult. It's a Shonda. No, she wouldn't approve of that at all. But I don't hold it against you, Barbra. I'm just happy that you're eating. I approve. So if I could return the favor, I guess I would make a meal for Barbra that was naughty because Barbra doesn't seem to mind being a little naughty. She's like fun and flirty and awesome. And I don't know. And it seems to me she has not minded being just a little naughty. So I think about what are things I do that are naughty and who cares about the calories and they're just fun and festive. And of course, I go right back to my mac and cheese martinis because those are ridiculous. And I have one coming up. I'm doing mac and cheese martinis, deep dish gooey mac and cheese in a martini glass with sort of a thick one, like a cordial kind of glass that the glass won't break. But gooey, awesome mac and cheese made with smoked Gouda and cheddar and pepper jack and Frank's hot sauce and a million seasonings and super ooey and awesome. And then when it's in the martini glass, topped with Cheetos, because why not? A little more fun and funkiness. And crispy fried onions, buttermilk fried onions, why not? And crumbled blue cheese, because why not? And Bakos, which are actually vegan. Who would believe it? But they actually are.
But if you don't care about that, you could do crispy bacon bits anyway. And sliced scallions, because why not? And some Parmesan and some toasted breadcrumbs. I mean, this is just as sick and intense and wonderful.

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1: Lowbrow, like we just elevated mac and cheese to a gorgeous martini. But then I also like to take things that are normally kind of, oh dear, this is so hoty, and bring it down. So if you have filet mignon, people worship filet mignon. They're like, oh, please, Lord, it's filet mignon. Let me bow to you, filet mignon. First of all, as a steak lover, I think filet mignon is kind of boring. It's sort of like vanilla and steak is like, you know, steak's where my jam is. And filet mignon is kind of too vanilla for me. And folks in the know will know what I mean. But the naughtiest thing to do would be to do Korean barbecue filet mignon. Because if you're going to do Korean barbecue, you're going to do a less expensive beef. But Korean barbecue filet mignon is full on naughty. So I marinated in tamari and ginger and a little lime and a little gauchi jam and some red chili and some oil. And I can't even remember everything else. Some sesame. Oh, sesame. How could I forget that? All marinated and gorgeous. And then grill it on a super hot grill. Just till it's like medium rare. I would say I sometimes would just grill it charred on the outside and shove it in the oven until it's medium rare. And then it gets my gorgeous sauce, which is a puree of scallion and garlic, of course, and sesame oil, of course, the toasted sesame oil, and puree, and some hot pepper and some sweet chili sauce and a little more oil to kind of bring it around. And that just gets zigzag like a Jackson Pollock sort of painting over the filet mignon. And I would give that to Barbara Streisand, my Korean barbecue filet mignon, because that's naughty, but not naughty enough. You need some other calories, right? Well, what do you think might go with Korean barbecue filet mignon other than a fork and a knife and your face, right? I think you could do a lot of different things. Potatoes certainly don't go with Korean barbecue, which is why I probably would do it. Some crispy sea salt crusted Yukon Gold potatoes would be nice. Some gorgeous rice. Also nice. Maybe some kimchi. Kimchi is not a bad thing. I like doing kimchi in a variety of different ways. So if I'm having the Korean barbecue filet mignon, I might do the sea salt crusted baby Yukon gold potatoes. That would be nice and fun and naughty. And I might do some kimchi vegetables because why not? I make a really spicy sauce of red chili paste ground up and also ground up with garlic and ground up with more pepper. And ground up with sriracha, some hot, and ground up with tamari and rice wine vinegar and make this paste, pickling paste. And to that, I would pickle and marinate Napa cabbage. And that's a gorgeous thing. You could kimchi anything, including your chews, but I would put that alongside the sea salt potatoes. So now we're sort of naughty. We've got the Napa cabbage kimchied and the sea salt potatoes, which is not remotely Korean, and nor is filet mignon, and why not? But I know that Barbara Streisand could appreciate that because I feel she would appreciate me. So Barbara, if you're listening, I sent you my book and you never said thank you. Not holding it against you, but I am willing to make a meal for you, so call me sometime, okay? I'm just saying, a little appreciation goes a long way, you know. I am Jewish after all. On other news, what's new with you? Things are happening and percolating. As much as I've been appreciating Barbara Streisand, I have to tell you, I have been cheating on her. Yes, I have. I'm saying it out loud. Barbara, I'm sorry. I'll still make you a mac and cheese martini and the Korean barbecue filet mignon, but I have been cheating on you. And I've been cheating on you with Liza Minnelli. Interesting, right? I've never been a Liza Minnelli fan. She's kind of a little too normal. That's not the right word for me. I guess I don't have the right word. She's not like punk enough for me. But loved her in Cabaret. I did get to see her perform at Carnegie Hall, and I didn't have any money, so I got the cheap seats all the way in the back, and Carnegie Hall is huge. And Liza Minnelli came out, and she belted it like I didn't even think a human being could do. I mean, maybe Ethel Merman could have done that. I don't know. But I mean, I was all the way in the back row, and my ears hurt. I mean, she could replace like a police siren. It was unbelievable. And she put on this amazing show. I think at that point, she must have been in her 50s or 60s. She put on an amazing show. And I never forgot it. So I got to give, you know, some respect. And plus, I love her mother. I mean, who doesn't? But I just kind of lost touch with her. And so recently, I started listening to her audiobook.

Because I needed a little break from Barbara. Barbara, I love you, but I mean, it can't be all about you all the time, right? And so I started listening to Liza's audiobook. And wow, I mean, she has suffered so much in her life and the phantoms of what she went through. So similar to what Judy, her mother, Judy Garland, her mother went through. Problems with drugs and alcohol, problems with horrible men, getting abused, getting ripped off. I mean, so much chazarai, my God. And yet this woman is still standing and she is telling her story honestly and self-deprecating up the wazoo. She is just really letting you have it. And I appreciate you, Liza. I think you're a brave chick. And so I don't know. I guess it's time just to get that we all go through stuff. I mean, I've certainly been through my share of chazarai. At the moment, I ate something that's making my lips stick together a little bit. And I think, I wouldn't say it was peanut butter, but I didn't have any peanut butter. So I did have a smoothie. And it's kind of making my lips stick together, but I'm sort of enjoying it. But I have been through my fair amount of crap. Like I recently finished writing a play about my sister called Ms. New Jersey. I had written a play called Miss New Jersey before she passed away. But after she passed away, I updated it and named it Ms. New Jersey. And I'm feeling pretty strong about it. And I sent it out to an editor to look at, and she loved it. And she said, wow, you've really been through it in your life. And I'm like, well, I guess I have. But you know what? So has Liza Minnelli, and so has Barbara Streisand, and so have you. You've probably been through it too. I do hope that one day you get to go to a theater and sit down and see a production of Ms. New Jersey, because I think it's a story that has to be told. And I do hope and pray that you go to a movie theater and see a production of the punk rock Queen of the Jews, because the screenplay keeps winning awards, so I'm excited about it. If you're a movie person, call me and we'll talk, we'll do lunch. You know what I mean? You know what I mean, Jelly Bean? But so here I am. I'm feeling really grateful. I'm grateful for strong, pioneering women who paved the way for all of us. I'm grateful if I'm able to do that for someone. I mean, lately, I went to that party last night, the big industry party, and people kept coming up to me and going, wow, you're still doing this. You've been doing this for such a long time. I heard about you when I first got into the business. It's amazing. How do you do it? And evidently, people think I'm one of those pioneering women, which is kind of freaky and sort of cool. But I don't take it lightly. I mean, I'm honored if I am any kind of a pioneer. I don't want to be just a pioneer for being a loudmouth freak who embraced punk rock at a weird time. I want to be a pioneer for women's rights and for elevating women and for women power and women decency and for us all getting along. And so lately, I feel my job is not done. The world is a little fakaka and the world needs me now more than ever. And it needs you. It needs you to rise up and speak out and be awesome. That's what it needs. And it needs you to do what you can to deal with the fact that people are losing their rights and their lives. We have to be brave. We have to stick together and be awesome together. And so what might you do? I mean, for me, I can write about the crappy things in the world. I can talk about it on the radio with you. I can elevate people who need elevating. I mean, I know things I can do, but there's 1,000 things I don't do that I should do. I should definitely be nicer to the homeless because the unhoused, excuse me, I stand corrected. I was corrected recently by a friend that we don't say homeless anymore. We say unhoused. Just like you don't say garbage man anymore. You say sanitation engineer. And you don't say stewardess anymore. You say flight attendant. I mean, I just am so un-PC. I can't even keep it right. My brain is scrambled. But I'm doing the best I can. I, for crying out loud, I'm still on AOL. So clearly I have to evolve. So let's all figure out a way to evolve. Jiggle it just a little bit. And we got to move on and be better and do better. So on other news, I want to talk about that party I went to last night. It was kind of cool because they were doing these little martinis, but they had, I guess it was ceviche and vegetables in it. So that's why I wasn't interested in it. I didn't feel like having ceviche or
sushi or tuna or steak tartare or the raw stuff, because I figured that I'll become an animal if I start eating raw fish and meat. But it was kind of cool. It's a fun way to display food. I'm always looking for fun ways to display food. And it's interesting because when I first got into the catering business, my company was called Parties by Rossi, which was a very 80s name. And people would call up for these really boring things, like, can I have lobster thermidor or chicken cordon bleu? I mean, no offense to those things, but boring. And I said, I can't take it anymore. I don't want to go to Connecticut and make tea sandwiches. I was asked to go to Connecticut and do clean food with no marinades and no dips and no sauces. I mean, I'm like, stab me in the heart and die. I just didn't want to do it. So I said, I need to change the name of my business to something where these people won't call me in the first place. I want to just scare them away right from the get-go. And at that time, I was writing a cooking column in Cups magazine called The Raging Flying Skillet. And so I'm thinking about it, and I'm using a typewriter. Do you remember typewriters? For crying out loud, you're probably not old enough. Give me a break. But I'm writing my article, and I said, a giant light bulb went off over my head. I was like, The Raging Skillet. That's going to be the name of my business. And I called my lawyer, and I changed my business name to The Raging Skillet. And from that point on, I really do think I could do a performance piece just based on the request I get on my answering machine. Chef Rossi, would you mind catering my wedding? And we want all the food to be red. And I'm like, really? Like, you have a thing about red? Did you watch Carrie too many times? What is that? But you know what? It was like red beets, red food coloring, red raspberries. You know, you use your imagination. Everything was red. Strawberry coulis, raspberry glazed chicken, red beets, and vegetables that cook together so they all turn red. I mean, it's just red, red, red, red, red. I do not want to be responsible for the dry cleaning of that wedding, just so you know. I got another request. Could I feed the 200 guests from a bathtub? So I don't know what fetish that was, but in fact, thank God, the location had an old brass bathtub that they kept in storage that I guess they were hoping to sell or rent or something. But I got it brought out and buffed up, and we filled it with ice and covered it with cocktail shrimp and cocktail crab claws and caviar and vodka and everything great, smoked salmon, and just fed the 200 guests from the top of the bathtub. It was the cocktail hour feast, which was really awesome until later on in the night when the ice melted and the bride decided to push the groom into the ice-cold water in the bathtub. That part wasn't so sexy, but it was pretty cool. And I'm like, I love the calls I get now that I'm the Raging Skillet. And of course, the most famous call I ever got, the pièce de résistance, was when Sally Fisher called. She was representing Eve Ensler's Vagina Monologues, and they were having their all-star celebrity fest at the famous Hammerstein Ballroom. And they were looking for the perfect caterer to do the food because they wanted all the food to be anatomically correct. And I thought about that for a second. I mean, I had come out as gay. I was really embracing the woman, embracing the vagina, being full-scale feminist. I mean, I don't know, what was I? Not second wave feminism. I guess I was third wave feminism. I call it Buffy the Vampire Slayer feminism, but I'm really embracing the vagina. So this timing was perfect. I was like, boy, did you come to the right place. I had so much fun with that. I did these oval croutons that were toasted with just a little salt and olive oil, and the slither of tuna tartare down the center with a tuft of black seaweed, you know, for the look, the vajayjay look. And we did a giant mountain that would look like cascading vaginas of dried fruit coming down this mountain. It was just gorgeous. And then I did a huge vagina made out of dried fruit for the green room for the celebrities with one strategically placed sun-dried cranberry. And that is a spot that many men don't seem to ever find. Boys, I don't know what your deal is, but if you can't find that, you should just hang it up. Anyway, so for the money spot was the sun-dried cranberry. And then Susan Sarandon came by with Tim Robbins. They were going out at the time. And she grabbed my sun-dried cranberry, popped it in her mouth, and giggled and ran away.
And I said, that is it. That is my favorite all-time catering moment of my life. And that was a long time ago. I guess I was in the 90s. And you know what? I've done so many wild things since then, but that still is my favorite catering moment and my favorite catering event when I got to feed several thousand people a sea of vaginas. Rosie Perez was in the kitchen going, oh, just a little more, just a little more. I'll have just a little more. She was just eating half the food before it came out. And then we passed out chocolate made out of red chocolate lips for everyone to eat. They were going to be red chocolate vaginas, but the thought of 2,000 people licking them seemed a little, that was a little too much. So we just settled on women's lips and everyone licked them, and that sort of was okay. But I digress. My point is my life got so much better after I changed the name of my company. And then I sort of decided, since every wedding we ever were going to do was going to be written to order, I might as well put it out there that we will be the global fusion queen. So the bride is from Korea. The groom is Scandinavian. What do you do? Well, that would be a gravlax, Scandinavian style gravlax salmon canapé with radish kimchi on top. So we've got Korean and Scandinavian all together. Oh my God, I'm so excited. I would go on forever. And you know, I could because I'm Jewish and I like to talk. My point is, first of all, not to take away from you, Barbara Streisand, I'm sorry, I was talking about other things besides you. Oh, that's okay. You're a goddess and we love you and worship you. And I think even Liza Minnelli loves you and worships you, which is pretty cool. But I've already established that I'm available for cooking for you, even though you never said thank you after I sent you my book. Not that I'm going to like harp on that, but I guess, you know, I'm like my mother, for crying out loud, you never call, you never write. But I'm grateful for you. I'm grateful for you, Liza Minnelli. You're a fierce and feisty woman, a powerhouse with that voice. I mean, she blew me out off the last chair in Carnegie Hall. My God, I'm grateful that I saw that. I'm grateful for all the wild and interesting people who started calling me the second I changed the name of my business to The Raging Skillet. I'm grateful for you taking the time to listen to me. And I'm grateful for every good thing that happens. But that doesn't mean that I'm not noticing all the chazarai. There's a lot of crap happening, and I think we could all get together and do something about it. There are people in charge who were unethical beyond measure. I mean, I always remember growing up, I thought the people in charge had to at least be ethical and good, decent people, or they had to do a good job of pretending to be. And if they weren't ethical, good, decent people, and we all found out about it, out they would go. I mean, forget about it. Like, think about Nixon. Nixon was, no one ever thought he was ethical. He was always kind of a big pile of puppy poop. But when he got busted for doing something over the line, doing a full-out crime, out he had to go. And all the comedians loved making fun of him and imitating him. Out he had to go. But now we're surrounded by people who are in charge in various places in this country and around the world who are well-documented criminals. The worst criminals, and we know it. It doesn't matter if we voted for them or not. We know they're criminals. We know they've done things that we would never let our children do, that we would never let our husband or our wife do. We know that they're criminals. And yet we are not denouncing them. I mean, I'm denouncing them, but I mean, a lot of people are not. And we need more people to rise up and speak out against injustice. I want to say, from this point on, no more criminals in charge. You know, I know that we've been marching for a variety of things, especially over the last year, that we don't want a dictator. We don't want to have any more Hitlers. We don't want to have any kings. We don't want to have rulers that aren't supposed to be there. But I would like to march and scream and yell that we don't want criminals. We don't want sex abusers. We don't want child molesters. We don't want crooks and thieves and liars. We don't want these people in charge. I don't want them around anyway. I'd like them just to be kicked out, sent to Mars. That's good. Send them off to Mars. But they definitely should not be in charge of us and what dictates our life. So regardless of how you vote, regardless of where you are politically, can we all agree on this? That someone who is going to be in charge of you and me and all of us needs to not be a criminal, needs to not be a thief, needs to not be a child molester, needs to not be a woman abuser,
needs to not be a full-out crook, criminal, rotten mofo, dingleberry douchebag. I mean, we all must agree on that, for crying out loud, because if we let that happen, then what does it say? How can you tell your children, don't lie, don't steal, don't abuse women, don't abuse children? Well, they're already children, but you know what I mean. How can we tell our children not to do these things if we're supporting someone who does those things and just sort of pretending we don't know? You know, burying our head in the sand like a big, dumb, ignorant ostrich. I mean, I don't think it works very well for the ostriches, because you could just come by and shoot them in the butt and they might deserve it, you know? But my point is decency, please. I don't need to have a priest or a nun or a rabbi or some squeaky, clean, vanilla thing in charge. I mean, I'd like to have humans in charge. People who have frailties and don't mind admitting it. People who haven't been perfect and don't mind admitting it. But I don't want people who really should be in jail, who really are criminals in charge. And neither do you. It's a bad thing. And we've got to do something about this. So, Barbara Streisand, if I make you the mac and cheese martini, would you help me get rid of the criminals that are in charge? Do you think we could like band together to get rid of them? I mean, you can sing, I can scream. We can make our own sort of rap song. You do a beautiful version of like people, people who knew people, and you do your beautiful, gorgeous singing that makes us all cry. And I'll be in the background going, get out, mofo, dingleberry douchebag. You know, I'll do my sort of punk rock thing on the side. And we could maybe scare away the criminals in charge. Don't you think? Well, at the very least, we can make a spectacle of ourselves. Or at the very least, everyone will come see you sing and they'll probably put me in jail for being a loud and boisterous person on the side, but I digress. Anyway, my point is that I'm grateful for the good things in life. I'm grateful for every great thing that's happened to me. I'm grateful for you. I'm grateful for Barbara Streisand. I'm grateful for Liza Minnelli. I'm grateful for Lindsay Wagner as the bionic woman in the late 70s. My God, I just thought that was the most beautiful creature that ever lived. Lindsay Wagner was my first huge love. And then I kind of started cheating on her with Linda Carter as Wonder Woman. You know, and then by the time Buffy the Vampire Slayer came out, she was actually younger than me, so I wasn't interested in her that way. And by then, I was into a different kind of woman. I was much more into Grace Jones. But I digress. Grace Jones, went to see her on New Year's Eve. I was all excited to hug her. And I reached out and hugged her, and she growled at me, and she scared the puppy poop out of me. I almost said the other word, but I caught myself. Anyway, I'm rambling. Okay, so I will be getting ready for the meal I'm making for Barbara Streisand. And let's all get ready to try to get rid of the criminals and the dingleberries and the douchebags and the pedophiles and the monsters that are in charge, and just get rid of them with the big giant broom of justice. Get rid of them. And then we could go on to have a happier, better life. Let's all do this together. I believe in us. I believe. This is Rossi, better known as Chef Rossi, for Raging and Eating. And as always, food is love, and so are you.

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Our show presents environmental and climate stories from a social justice frame, featuring voices not necessarily heard on mainstream media. Eco Justice Radio acknowledges that we record the show on the traditional territory of the Tongva and all of their relatives. Welcome. I am Jessica Aldridge. On today's show, Poetry and Politics, City on the Second Floor, I will be interviewing Matt Cedillo, poet and writer in residence at Rearte. Matt Cedillo, author of Mowing Leaves of Grass and City on the Second Floor, has been described as the best political poet in America and the poet laureate of struggle by famed historians and academics. He has appeared on C-SPAN and in the Los Angeles Times. He is also a returning guest of Eco Justice Radio. Check out episode 105, where he and fellow poet Awa Njai discuss spoken word, challenging mainstream discourse on climate.

0: Our guest today, Matt Cedillo, has been described in Roar magazine as one of the most important working class intellectuals of our time. Today, Matt will be discussing his latest book, City on the Second Floor, published by Flowersong Press. Author Paul Ortiz wrote, Matt Cedillo's poetic work is full of history, struggle, tragedy, anger, joy, despair, possibility, and faith in the struggles of working class people to overcome the forces of capitalism and racism. Cambridge professor Thomas Jeffrey Miley called his poetry electric, like a lightning bolt, and sees the work as a foray into sociology, into Marxist geography, as Cedillo roams the streets of Los Angeles, reporting what he sees and relaying what he knows. Famed journalist Greg Palast summed it up. Cedillo is vengeance, the one we've been waiting for. Thank you for tuning in to Eco Justice Radio and our show, Poetry and Politics, City on the Second Floor. I am your host, Jessica Aldridge, and it is my honor to welcome our guest, Matt Cedillo, author of Mowing Leaves of Grass and City on the Second Floor, and writer in residence at Rearte. Welcome to Eco Justice Radio.
1: Hey, thank you for having me. I'm really excited to be here.
0: I'm excited, too. This is the second time we've had you on the show. You've been involved with SoCal 350 since our inception, actually, before we were even SoCal 350. And at that point, we were doing a march, and you shared your poetry with us, which happens to be in your new book, City on the Second Floor. That piece of poetry is in the book. You've been described as the best political poet alive. What inspired you to embark upon your artistic and political journey?
1: Okay, so when I was a kid, I wanted to be a writer, right? And then like things happened, and fast forward, that didn't quite work out. But before that, I wanted to be president of the United States because I understood, even as a little child, that I needed to get a job when I grew up, and I wanted the job where I'd be in charge of the most things. And then my father told me, you can't be president because we're Mexican. And I was like, what? No. You don't understand. Like, I'm going to do this. And you know, as time went on, it really didn't make as much sense. So I was like, I'm going to be a writer, and I'm going to make art for art's sake. And I thought, I'm like 12 saying this kind of stuff. It's ridiculous. But like that was my idea. And I wanted to write a novel and all this kind of stuff like that. But then, things happen and work. And then I had to work, right? And then all of a sudden, bad things happen, winds and tides of the economy. And I got myself in a lot of bad situations. But then I was like, okay, I kind of recovered myself. I was going to the library more. I was reading all these books about political economy. And I'm like, I'm going to put away my dreams of being a bourgeois artist. I will now be a serious organizer. And they may not like me, but they're going to respect me. And I had this ridiculous attitude. I read somewhere that you have to work harder than everybody to show that you know how to do the job, so they'll respect you, and then you can organize them. Absolutely not true. I worked so hard, and everyone hated me because it just looked like I was kissing up to the bosses and making everyone demand more of them. And so, like that plan did not work. I don't know who thought that was a good idea, but that didn't work. But then I came back home and I saw a friend of mine David Romero, was also a poet. He took me to an open mic. And when we went to this open mic, I saw these people doing this like kind of political type poetry, and I heard it. And just like when you hear a voice on the radio and you can imitate, I knew I could imitate what the guy was doing. So I was like, I can come back here and I'm with this, and they may not like me, but they're going to respect me, which was also a bad attitude. But anyways, that's how that happened. And then now I have the life I have. So this kid that wanted to be an artist and this kid that wanted to be involved in politics has merged into one person, and that's who I am now.
0: And your upbringing, you were raised in the suburb of East Los Angeles. Mm-hmm. How has that shaped your poetry?
1: Well, growing up in El Sereno, it was a very beautiful thing. It's a very wonderful, great neighborhood, very vibrant. The whole East Side, El Sereno, City Terrace, Boyle Heights, Lincoln Heights, and East LA, obviously. So, just growing up in that area, just being part of that kind of culture. It's an interesting thing because on the one hand, it's a very Mexican neighborhood, and that's kind of known. But it's also a part of the world that a lot of people know about. Like, that area is a place that a lot of people know about. And it's not the only place where the population lives. I mean, there's places in, all throughout the San Gabriel Valley, all throughout the Inland Empire, all throughout the San Fernando Valley, where you have these very similar neighborhoods, but doesn't have that same kind of, like, eye on it the way that kind of part is. And that's something that that's changing, and we want to facilitate the change of that. But of course, growing up on the east side of LA is just that's profoundly shaped me, and just be part of that whole history and that whole thing. My mom was at the walkouts in '68. I think she might have not walked out because she was confused by the walkouts. She went to the Chicano Moratorium in 1970, but she was like on double date and left early. You know, so like she, you know, my mom was kind of like the Forrest Gump of the movement. She was there, but she's kind of like, what's going on? But she's a very sweet woman, but be part of that whole thing and have, you know, family lineage. Organic to that, not just like some idea about that. So it's always profoundly shaped me.
0: And you recently released your second book of poetry. It's called City on the Second Floor. What is meant by the city?

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1: Literally banks that stretch into the sky. The Bank of America building. The tallest buildings in L.A. are banks. Like, you know, the Bank of America building, you know, sure, they can just blank it right now, but that stretch into the sky, and then all of a sudden you're in Skid Row. You know?
2: Yeah.
1: And so, homeless encampments. So that's the wealth disparity in Los Angeles. It's starker than I've ever seen anywhere else. I mean, even New York, it's starker than New York. Starker than what I saw in Mexico City. I mean, it's really, really stark in Los Angeles, because it's really just like blocks. And like, you know, that you're from here to there. You know?
2: And the overall premise of your book, the poems that are in City on the Second Floor, what's the overall premise?
1: Well, the overall point, there's a couple running themes, right? But basically, if I really break it down, there's really two major themes, right? There's the fact that the city is built against people. The way that things are physically laid out is built against the people that live in them. And that you're trying to strive, you're trying to work, you're paranoid that the bottom's going to fall out, and maybe the bottom will fall out. Maybe it will. Or maybe you're going to spend your whole life in that precarious situation just trying to prevent the bottom fall out. That's one theme. And then the other running theme is, and also these cities are going to destroy the world or destroy like life on the planet. This industrial way of life is the undercurrent. So the industrial way of life is unfair because there are owners and workers, and because there are people that are exploiters and exploited, and all these things, all these dynamics that exist between human beings, right?
2: Mm-hmm.
1: But in the meantime, all this gas, all this drilling, all this, you know, drilling and pumping into the ocean, all this attempts to colonize the moon is actually killing all of us and killing life for everything else on the planet. And that's kind of like this undercurrent. It's kind of like the subplot that eventually overtakes the book.
2: I want to jump into one of these poems. Can you share LA is full of pigs?
1: Los Angeles is falling apart. In the streets. In the suburbs. In the wind. In a barely kept Hollywood bathroom, wheezing, vomiting, coughing up blood. These past few days, these past few years, I have spread myself across this sprawl. And now fear this drive may kill me. May kill us all. And I wander. Over to General Hospital, between whose walls desperation wears in high concentration. Upon the faces of the shop-worn and prematurely ill alike. As I wait upon the news of illness they cannot afford to have, survival without insurance may take a while. Los Angeles is full of untold misery. A homeless man sleeps next to me, and I could smell the years of hard distance between who he is now and who he may have been. And all that stands between him and the bitter wind is chance. Is the kindness of a night nurse who will let him sleep in peace. Los Angeles is full of good people who from time to time can turn a blind eye to killer policy, and I wonder how my balance checks, free clinics, carry cash and leave the account in the negative stand between me and him, me and the bitter wind. And if so, where would I go? From Venice to San Francisco, there's not a war on the homeless, a war on the dispossessed. They got fewer and fewer options. There are shelters for women and children, all inadequate. For me, just man up, homeboy. It's that concrete pillow, cardboard blanket, and freeze yourself to death. Yes, the city will leave you to die on the same stretch of sidewalk where banks stretch into the sky. And I wonder, as even now Skid Row is being gentrified, as a city, as a system, as the pigs push people past poverty, past hunger, past homelessness, the very edge of existence on Skid Row, where all so-called complexities of an economy are laid bare, where the rich are literally stacked upon the poor. Los Angeles is full of grotesque absurdity, especially on Skid Row, with millions annually policing the misery of people with nowhere to go because your pockets are empty and you ain't got nothing, and change is just not coming. Well, there's no real difference between a booming metropolis and a barren desert, and the world of money passes by you, passes through you, as though you were part of the scenery, protected in the knowledge they are serviced by pigs who speak the language of violence, the language of the nightstick, the language of untold misery that will beat you for begging, beat you for sleeping, beat you for breathing, beat you for doing whatever it is you need to do to survive the night in the bitter wind. Los Angeles. I said Los Angeles. It's full of pigs.
2: Thank you. Going back to this concept of spatial relations that you were talking about in your book, and how our environment is built for exploitation, how do you see the role of everyday people versus

0: versus those that are in a position of power and elevated privilege?
1: Well, I mean, I see them as getting exploited. I see the cities are built to exploit people or exclude them. So the whole point is that, like, you know, as working people, right, we're either being exploited or being excluded from things, right? And that's what we look at the physical landscape of every way we interact with each other. I mean, you walk somewhere and you're hungry, right? Let's say you're walking around, you're hungry, and you want to go to this thing, and you don't have any money, you don't have whatever, but you have like a guitar, right? And so your rational idea is that you're going to sit outside, you're going to play music, try and entertain people, and they give you some money so you go and buy an omelet or something or whatever, some cup of coffee. That's your rational whatever. Now, if a bear were to come here, the bear would just, like, you know, go in the kitchen and start eating. That's actually much more rational. Our whole thing is just completely an irrational way of operating. We have a completely irrational way of operating, but we think that's normal, right? So, like, that's the kind of that. So everything we do is either we're being exploited or we're being excluded. We're being exploited or being excluded in a world of plenty, in a world where there is so much abundance. There's so many things that could be shared. There's so many things that could happen. And all those things are built from our collaborative effort, and yet they're privately owned. They're privately owned in a way that takes from us, that makes us unable to get a hold of it. So that's the way the cities are set up. That's the way the world is set up. But the world, when I say the world, it's really the physical space where human beings live.
0: Yeah. In your poem, L.A. is Full of Pigs, you reference Skid Row, gentrification, a police state targeting those with nowhere to go. Skid Row in Los Angeles is globally well-known. It's referenced in movies and songs, but there are Skid Rows throughout metropolis areas in the United States. What are your thoughts about what is taking place in our collective Skid Rows, and has it become, because there is gentrification happening as well, and has it become illegal for some people to even exist in certain areas of our major cities?
1: I mean, yeah, I mean, absolutely. You hit the nail on the head. Absolutely. There's, you know, I travel around a lot, so I see increasingly all these cities. I mean, all these Skid Rows popping up all over the place, and increasingly in just different pockets of LA, you're seeing more and more tent cities just popping up alongside the side of the freeway, out into the San Gabriel Valley, out into the San Fernando Valley, you know, in the Empire again, in Orange County. I mean, you see a lot of this. So, I mean, this is just increasing everywhere in our general region, and throughout the country it's increasing. I mean, like I said, that, you know, LA is one of the most grotesque things, but I remember last time I was just in Vegas, I saw, like, you know, outside a casino, a tent city underneath the freeway that you could see from the parking lot. So you look in the parking lot, you look in one direction, you see this casino. You look in the other direction, a tent city. You know, and it's horrible.
0: And then this idea that it becomes illegal for people to exist that way, too, because, you know, people are forced to that existence. But now, you know, here in Los Angeles, throughout the United States, this what's this concept of being illegal to be homeless?
1: Yeah, I mean, absolutely. I mean, like, you look at, like, some of the things that, like, Garcetti has been implementing.
0: Mayor of
1: Los Angeles. It's an outright war. It's even worse than over a year ago. I mean, they did these things. And he came in, like, oh, I'm going to help. But, like, he's, like, coming with these, you know, his solutions are worse. I mean, like, the crackdown is increasing and increasing and increasing and increasing, and it's global. It's not just here.
0: They sweep these homeless encampments in tent cities.
1: Right. I remember when Google and everyone, all the tech companies were getting ready to take over San Francisco, right? Before it actually happened. I have a lot of friends up there who organize, many of them poets, who organize much of the resistance against this. And they were telling these horrible stories of how the police would come in and they would throw bleach on the streets.
0: Oh, Jesus.
1: To prevent people from sleeping there because, you know, it would be toxic. Oh, and man. So, like, that was the kind of things that they were doing. That's the kind of things they were doing. And that's the kind of, increasingly, in order to make a place look chic, in order to make a place look like it's going to be developed, in order to make a place look like this is somewhere where that's welcoming to capital, these things have to be sued. I mean, look at the Olympics. I mean, everywhere it goes. You know, it goes out driving people out of the street, driving people from their homes. It goes around, like, you know, in Greece they were killing dogs. I mean, like, this is just a horrific thing that it's global. It's not just LA.
0: So before we go to the break, I want you to share another poem.
1: Sure.
0: The name of the book, City on the Second Floor, which plays into these themes.
1: Right. So here's a poem, the book's namesake, City on the Second Floor. Which again is named after some building structures in downtown Los Angeles. There is a city on the second floor. International destination whose entrance is prohibited to all those appearing too poor for travel. where commerce crosses bridges of wire and concrete, just above streetlight, rises an economy of scale. Where buildings and offices connect to disconnect from the world below. Here, in the space between worker and destination, conversation spins profit. And no one moves without reason. And no one speaks without purpose. Here, the word is stillborn a commodity, and the world dies anew. While working stiff, spend wages in cheap imitation of their own exploitation, arrogant, delusional, walking dead, laughingly dreaming of a penthouse suite they will never reach, while staring down from terraces towards the street below.
0: Thank you. We're going to go to break and we'll be right back. Hey listeners, quick break here. We hope that you're enjoying Eco Justice Radio. 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Today, you are listening to Poetry and Politics, City on the Second Floor, with host Jessica Aldridge and guest Matt Cedillo, author of Mowing Leaves of Grass and City on the Second Floor, and writer in residence at Rearte, whose work can also be found at mattcedillo.com.

0: Matt, thank you for sharing your poetry with us. We're going to get into a few more of those as the show goes on. I want to talk about poetry and art and the way that it is so incredibly important in activism. So art energizes the spirit in a different way than that of demonstrations or marches or other group-oriented actions or campaigns. What is the role of spoken word poetry in activism and activating change?
1: Yeah, I mean, I could give you the like really inspiring answer, which is like, you know, it stirs the soul and it makes the heart move and it does all these things, right? And that's all true. That's all true. And that's true. It activates a different part of the brain. It activates a part of the brain that tells you that you need to do something, right? When you're really touched by something, when you're really inspired by something. Just think about in your own personal life when you have these conversations, right, that are not necessarily very tactile, not necessarily very utilitarian, but they change the entire way you look at things, right? And those are just conversations you have with people. Well, art has the same kind of function as those really meaningful, deep conversations, right? So that's an inspiring way of saying it. But I think on top of, you know, saying these inspiring things, we also have to have these very practical kind of conversations. Now, if that's true, that art does that, that art engages a different part of the listener's mind, right? If that's true, then that means we have to make art very central to the things that we do.
0: Mm-hmm.
1: And people like to say things, well, the most important things are the poets, or the most important things is the art, the most important things. But they say that. And I don't even know if I believe that necessarily true. But they say that, and then they act as though the exact opposite is true.
0: Mm-hmm.
1: That art is just kind of like a condiment. It's just like it's ketchup on the it's mustard on the meal. The fact of the matter is, you have to treat it just as important as the expert speaker, as the organizer who's going to make sure all the chairs are there, or as well. It is as equal. It should be an equal component to all these things, and all these things deserve their respect. You know, the organizer deserves the respect. The expert speaker who took all this time to learn these things and learn the, you know, all the ins and outs of the specific topic so that an audience will come and learn something they didn't know before they got there. That deserves its respect. And the artist who has taken the time to learn a form of communication that engages people at a higher level and a deeper level and a more visceral level that makes them want to really go out and do something, not just feel like they learned something, but go and do something about it. That has to be treated with an equal amount of respect when we put these things together, when we put these events together, when we put these marches together, when we put these calls to action together. Art has to be treated that way, and it really isn't. People talk about it like they talk about it in these glowing terms, but that's like someone complimenting you, and that's like, you know, it's like having a boss that compliments you, but that never gives you a raise.
0: Mm.
1: You know, it's like that, or you know, they compliment you and they don't even pay you. They're just stealing your wages, right? That's kind of.
0: I mean, artists get that all the time, right?
1: Of course, exposure, this, that, the other. But I'm not even talking about that. I'm talking about the actual effectiveness of the event.
0: Yeah.
1: The event will be more effective if art is made as an essential component of the event. It'll be more effective. For everyone.
0: Politics is it's hard for a lot of people to digest and understand, especially when there's so much misinformation and confusing information out there and people's opinions. You know, what does it mean for you to be a political poet?
1: So for me to be a political poet is because, I mean, on the one hand, I mean, it's an interesting question because on the one hand, I could take it two different ways. I could take it like, what does it mean for me? Or what does it mean, like, what am I trying to do in the world? So
0: yeah.
1: I think that those are two separate questions and they're both worth answering. So I'll try to be brief in answering both of them. For me to be a political poet is for me to do all those things I was just talking about right now. It's to try and engage in the fight. So, like, what does it mean for me to be a political poet? Is it the same thing as what does it mean for you to host EcoJustice? What does it mean for the team to be a part of EcoJustice, the whole team behind you, to be part of this radio program, right? It's because we're trying to do something. It's because we're taking our talents and our skills and these things we've developed over years and bringing them to a struggle. Right. So for me, be a political poet means I care about the fact that there are all kinds of, you know, abuses that go on in these cities. And I care that people can end up sleeping in the streets while people are sleeping on yachts, you know, $500 million yachts, and people are launching cars into space. And meanwhile, you know, bombs are getting dropped all over the world and people are dying in the streets and people are going hungry. And I mean, in that same world. Yeah, that bothers me. Right. So what I'm really good at is writing poetry. So I will throw myself at that. That's what that means, right? So, but then for myself, what does it mean? So I really don't like it when people pretend like they're this 100% saintly servant to the people, blah, blah, blah, blah, because then they end up lying to themselves. And then when you lie to yourself, you start lying to other people. And then you become the most obnoxious, horrible, just pretending like, oh, I'm long-suffering, whatever. So you got to really look at something else. What do you want for yourself? And so for myself, I do want a historical legacy as being one of these like quintessential political poets and really go down as like one of the best to ever do it. And I think that, you know, my work has, in the media I have gotten, drawn a lot of comparisons to Amiri Baraka, to Roque Dalton, to Bertolt Brecht, to Andre Laura, to Jose Montoya, to all these people who write nothing alike. Like, their writings are so different. The only thing they have in common is that they all wrote to fight. They all wrote to fight the good fight, right? And so the fact that people are saying things about me in that vein, what does that mean to me? That means the fulfillment of my life's ambition. I mean, that or the pursuit of my life's ambition. Not fulfilled, but the pursuit of my life's ambition. And that's how I answer both those.
0: And just for people who are listening and wondering right now, where can people get your books?
1: Well, soon they can go to flowersongpress.com, and the website we fixed. We're under construction because the press I'm with, we're doing so much right now. It's so overwhelming. I think the two years ago, we published like 17 people. Last year, we published 25. So, wow. I mean, like, this year, it's on pace to do the same. So the press is growing really fast. So, like, the website is still getting updated. So that's better. But you can get it on Amazon, but don't do that. You can get it directly from me. If you don't know me and you can't get a hold of me, you know, I'm on Facebook, you can inbox me.
0: What about MattCidio.com?
1: Go to MattCidio.com. Yeah. There you go. 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Don't go to Amazon. Jeff Bezos doesn't need more money. It's on Walmart. The Waltons don't need more money. Barnes doesn't need more money. Noble doesn't need more money. Go to MattCidio.com. I need more money. So you can email me directly from there.
0: Previous to the show, you informed me that colleges where the population is 25% or more Hispanic receive funding, but that money can be spent on anything. It doesn't actually have to be spent to serve Hispanics,
1: right.
0: Which is the title of one of your books. Mm. I want you to share your poem, To Serve Hispanics, and explain how this ties into this college reference.
1: All right, so To Serve Hispanics is let me get to it. But To Serve Hispanics is a poem I wrote, and yeah, Hispanic serving institutions. I mean, people don't know this, but you know, they there's many of them say in California because the state is, you know, the population has changed so significantly, so that could be like almost anywhere. But when that money comes into the college, they could spend it on dry cleaning for the mascot costume. They don't have to spend it on anything that would serve as the population supposedly going to help. So this is the poem, To Serve Hispanics. Reach for America, dream for America, teach for America, diversity, equity, inclusion, access, and achievement, USDA certified, STEM, the Department of Defense, the great state of California, serving as one great big Hispanic serving institution. Just imagine the federal funding, the brochures of underserved, the spreadsheets of human misery, the proclamations, administrations, boards of trustees debating safe spaces for students to sleep in, parking lots, perchance to dream of a way of life that died decades before they were born, dead. Debt is the final frontier. And these kids, they're America's future.
0: Thank you. Another poem of yours, I feel your poem Post speaks to living in an exploitative economy and being to blame for what's going on.
1: Yeah.
0: I'd love it if you could share your poem Post and give some background on that meaning as well.
1: Two last points about his service Hispanics. You know, I generally don't use the word Hispanic, and also To Serve Hispanic also comes because there's a lot of people who get mad at me about this. Oh, Hispanic, why didn't you say something? That's a bad word. Yeah, it's a bad word. Okay. But anyways, also To Serve Hispanics comes from it's a Twilight Zone a reference to Serve Man, and at the end of To Serve Man is a cookbook. So
0: at the Twilight Zone.
1: The Twilight Zone. Yeah. It's aliens come, and they're helping out, and it's to serve man, which is to eat them. Anyways, here we go. This is Post. You know, it seems like just yesterday, municipalities raised cities, built nuclear families, associations of sturdy pockets, a two-car garage, a chicken in every pot, a military expansion, a man on the moon, and a finger on the button. Tomorrow doesn't show up all at once, but when it does, liquidate the pension. Automate the factory. Auction off the options. Don't worry about me. I worry free. Freelance contingency. Smiling at your service to gig economy. Side hustle. Millennial. Post-industrial standard, hire me as an adjunct, fire me as contingent into city. I cannot afford to live in. Tell me my credit score, better yet, tell me yours. Show me the, promise me the world and show me the door. I was not born angry. I was abandoned. I'm your Velveteen Rabbit. The drying paint of Saturn eating his children. Neoliberalism feasting on the marrow of the past and the present. The jobs of tomorrow gone today, born sometime after the foreclosure. Tell me another for the fire. Tell me the one where I killed the economy.
0: Very nice. Thank you. Recently, you got a gig to go into the prison system and host writing workshops. Tell us about this. Why? What is this? And why is this so incredibly important?
1: So for me, I'm working with ACTA, which is the Association, which is the Alliance for California Traditional Arts. And I was invited in by Quetzal Flores of the famed band Quetzal, Grammy Award winning Quetzal. And he brought me in, and it was at the recommendation of Luis Rodriguez, who was stepping down from that position, former poet laureate, author of Always Running, et cetera, you know, the great living legend. Luis Rodriguez stepping down, and he actually recommended me to take his place as the workshop leader. So that's just a huge honor for me as there. So why is it important to lead writing workshops in the prisons? Well, I think it's important because, you know, it's important to really put a human face on people who are behind bars. I mean, it's really an important face. And none of this can be talked about in the context that it's so easy to end up in jail these days. It's much easier to end up in jail these days than it has been in previous times. I mean, they'll find all kinds of reasons to lock people up. Now, maybe some people did something really horrible, and maybe that's true. But it's also true that, you know, you're dealing with a lot of people that are in there for nonviolent drug offenses. And so that's kind of, you know, the reality of the prison system. So it's really important to put a human face on what's going on there. It's also important to treat people with respect. So I'm going to go in there and I'm going to teach them the same workshop that I do in high schools, the same workshop I do in public libraries, the same workshop I've done at, you know, in the Claremont Colleges, the ones I did at Occidental, the same one I did at UCLA, the same one I did at the University of Cambridge. I'm going to give them the exact same thing because I never change it up. It's always the same thing, always the same basic three-act structure, always the showing of how to make things more dynamic and how to, like, you know, create your communication system, like create a communication system that's unique to you, but also very dynamic. And it's the same thing I teach everybody. So I'm going to teach them that. And hopefully when they get out, you know, hopefully while they're there, they have a better, you know, they it helps them better express their feelings, helps them get whatever it is they're feeling off their chest. But hopefully when they get out, they'll be able to connect to things like Project Rebound or what's called Underground Scholars or all these different things that connect you to the colleges, but also could put them on like on a speaking tour, a speaker bureau type thing, because they'll be able to have the skill and they'll be able to express this thing that people want to hear about and have practical applications. They get honorariums from colleges and honorariums to speak places. Hopefully I can impart them with tools that when they leave, they can, you know, they can use them, and, you know, their story of having been in prison and the fact that they can do this, they can express it so beautifully through poetry, actually can have some material benefit in their life. That's my hope.
0: In your book of poetry, City on the Second Floor, which we've been talking about this whole show, you have a few poems that focus on the environment with differing points of interest. The poem Sky seems to focus on the claiming of land and colonization, while the poem Sea takes it further and speaks to the destruction of our quality of life. And so I want to dive into these two poems. If you could share Sky and then speak to its meaning and why you wrote it, and then also share C and take the same approach.
1: Yeah. All right, this guy. To a beautiful brown mobile proletariat, natives of the continent, displaced by imperial capital, that lays claim to the clay, claim to the soil, claim to all that stands upon it, to all that grows out of it, crossing rivers and canyons, defying textbook explanation, the flight of the monarch butterfly represents freedom. Represents movement, guided by ancestral knowledge along a path set generations before them. And isn't that just like butterflies? Imperialists, industrialists, men of arms, made up of war, lay claim to the sky. Declare no fly zones. Make cults of drones. Declare war without cost. Drop bombs, phosphorus gas, depleted uranium, napalm. Last I heard, they were building a space force. while praying to the sky for the money and strength to colonize the heavens. So the sky, you know, when we think about colonialism, we think about people stealing, you know, land. We think of war. We think of territory, physical territory, and the grabbing of territory. But in our time of air warfare, people declare no-fly zones. You know, they basically that's a form of invading another country. It's like, oh, you can't fly over your country. We'll shoot you down because we have a bigger army. The sky was really about that. The sky was really about that in a period of time when they were going to create a space force. And this I mean, because this is the thing about, like, you know, everyone's glad that Trump's not president, but, you know, like, I don't see the Biden dismantling space force. I don't see a reduction in ICE. I don't see any horrible or wild eyed thing that Trump did. I don't see Biden reversing any of it. So these things, and this is what happens. I mean, the same thing happened with Bush. Like, Bush brought in all these terrible things, and then Obama just institutionalized them. And so Trump brought in these things that seem just totally just insane, but they're not going anywhere. They become these permanent things. And that's the way the Republicans and Democrats operate. The Republicans do something that we're all like, oh my God, I can't believe this. And then the Democrats come in and they soften the edges and they smooth the talking points, and then it just keeps it escalates. Yeah, it continues that way.
0: What about just taking it a little further on this, you know, Space Force, going further into space. I mean, it seems like in recent times there's, you know, this idea of colonizing space.
1: Yeah, I mean, like, and not that, privatizing the colonization of space.
0: Mm-hmm.
1: Like, you know, the fact that this has become a space race between not between nations, but between corporations, between Amazon and Tesla, and Richard Branson's involved as well. And so there's this kind of space race between Jeff Bezos and Elon Musk, and that's kind of what defines. It sounds ridiculous, but that is actually what is defining our time and era. A space
0: really
1: race between these two people. So
0: it is, and
1: they're super villains.
0: Especially the epitome. And other people, too, I don't think realize, too, within the space race, there is so much waste that is created, and we literally shoot it off
1: mm-hmm.
0: into the rest of into the universe.
1: Yeah, and we still don't know what we're doing in the seas. I mean, all the trash we're throwing in the oceans, we have no idea what that's going to do.
0: And now we're throwing
1: and
0: it
1: now
0: into
1: we're throwing
0: the space.
1: We have even less of an idea what that's going to do.
0: Oh, gosh. Okay, C. Poem C.
1: The C. Okay. So, again. All right. Whatever it is we are doing, it is only making the storm stronger. There is land underwater. And there, too, we drill. Capitalists dream of bottomless pits. Then piss the bed plastic. All life began in the ocean. And there too we kill. There are mountains underwater. Cities too, I imagine. Arrogant and delusional. One day, the sea will swallow us whole.
0: I love that poem. It's depressing, but I love that poem. Well, what about what inspired you for that?
1: Well, so the placement of the sea is at the end of the book, so that's really important because this whole book is about the it's class conflict. Those books mostly just boil it down real simply. It's class conflict, but then there's this undercurrent. So it's an undercurrent that, like, this industrial way of life is destroying the possibility of life on the planet. So even if you had, like, a socialist way of organizing things, even if you had a way where you limited worker exploitation, you eliminated all these kinds of things, you'd be in position to address these questions, but that alone would not address these questions. It would still pump, you know, gas into the air. It would still do all these things that are just destroying the Earth. Or not even destroying the Earth. The Earth's fine. I mean, it's destroying. I mean, it's affecting the Earth, but
0: it's destroying our ability
1: to live here is what it's doing. And we just keep doing it. And that is tied to capitalism, though, because that is tied to it's not just the technologies. It's that under capitalism, everything's a commodity. Everything is built for its sale. So this phone isn't built for me to use it. The laptop's not built for you to use it. The pen's not built for you to use it. The pen is built to make money. You know, GM doesn't make, they don't make cars. They make money. You know, Dell doesn't doesn't make computers, they make money. So that's what these things all do. And when we produce and produce and produce and produce and produce to make money, as opposed to like, we produce this because this is how many diapers we're going to need for the year. This is how many shoes we'll need for the people that live here for the year. When we produce to make money, we're going to have a bunch of things left over and a bunch of trash. And that's what capitalism produces. Capitalism produces literally trash. Capitalism, my friends, is trash.
0: Thank you. We're going to take a break real quick, come back with a bunch more poems and more conversation with Matt Sedillo. Hold tight. 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Today, you are listening to Poetry and Politics, City on the Second Floor, with host Jessica Aldridge and guest Matt Sedillo, author of Mowing Leaves of Grass and City on the Second Floor, and writer in residence at Rearte, whose work can also be found at mattsedillo.com.

0: So before the break, we were talking about some of the environmental themes that run through your book, and you read to us the poem Sky, Sea. There's a few more poems that have that strong environmental theme. There's one that's called Everything in Between, and that's a personal favorite of mine.
1: Yeah.
0: And it seems to call out the distraction in our everyday lives and the exploitation issues that will eventually lead to our demise. Do you mind reading this poem and then sharing your thoughts on it?
1: Let's do it. Okay. Gas station, supermarket, food court, coffee shop, bus stop, burrito supreme. Penny stocks, trust funds, checkpoints, bailouts, overdraft fees. Smokestacks, minivans, border fence, tax shelters, nuclear debris, valleys of silicon, islands of plastic, burning river pipelines, food desert, landmine, jumbo tanks, fracking, quake, the carcinogenic Republic of acid, rain, foggy bottom, the World Bank, the dying forest, the falling trees, the sky depletes over the rising sea as the horizon greets mass extinction.
0: Mass extinction.
1: Mass extinction.
0: So, tell me about the poem.
1: Well, The Sky, The Sea, and Everything in Between, those are a series of poems that take place throughout the book. And there's actually a poem called The Rich where I say, the sky, the sea, and everything between, one heart that beats and the time. Anyways, that's a poem, but there's a reference to that. So I took the concept of the sky, the sea, and everything between, and I spread them out throughout. So Everything Between was, you know, there's the sky, right, which is this war. And then there's the sea, which is our just collective absurdity and our collective participation in this thing that's destroying the planet. That's what the sea's about, right? The sky is not so much that. The sky is about the rich, and they're the ones that set the stage, and we're victims of them, right? But then the sea is more about, like, well, yes, but also this, right? And then everything between is just our stupid death march into the sea. Sorry, that's why it's in between the sky and the sea.
0: I get it.
1: Yeah.
0: Do you believe that social and environmentally just change is possible? And after we're done exploring that, I'd love our listeners to hear party hymn. Do you believe that change is possible?
1: I do, but not under these conditions.
0: Yeah.
1: I do, but not while you have Jeff Bezos and Elon Musk and Richard Branson and all these people running a space race. I do believe that, but not while you have the largest prison system in the world in our country, but even a global economy where I don't believe that these things are possible in a situation where I believe the Philippines is the world's largest exporter of rice and Thailand's largest importer of rice, or maybe it's reversed. But you have the situation where that's going on, and the company making the most money off that is Cargo, based in San Francisco. Well, you know, when you know, through since the agricultural revolution, people living in the Philippines, people living in Thailand, knew how to grow rice. That's a food staple, whatever. So it's not like Cargo taught them how to eat rice or taught them they liked rice. That's not what happened. Mexico, the country of Mexico, is the world's second largest importer of rice. So under those conditions, no, I don't believe change is possible under these conditions. But if you eliminate capitalism, if you eliminate this exploitation, you eliminate this middleman who's actually the overlord, you eliminate that, then there's the possibility we can change these things. There's the possibility that we can restructure things in a way where things can be just, and where we're not using technologies to destroy the earth, and we turn to different technologies, because it's not about selling things anymore. It's about meeting the practical needs of people in the world. And when we do that, when we turn it into, if we have an economy based on the meeting of practical needs and the meeting of material needs, as opposed to selling people things and people buying things, then we're in a different position.
0: People listening might say, well, that sounds really good, Matt, you know, but how do we actually make that happen?
1: Well, I don't know. I mean, it's a big, big question. And you know, and you should do your part, what that means, you know, getting a different car. You should do all those things, sure. Why not? But that's not what we need to do. We need to, you know, like, you get a Prius or you get an electric car or you whatever, and you're just supporting, well, if you get a Tesla, you're just supporting Elon Musk. So on the one hand, you're doing that, but you're just making this guy more powerful to mine the world for lithium and for whatever else he's looking for in the ground. So that's not a good solution. But you know, you should do your part, recycle, whatever. You should do that. You should do that in the same way you should brush your teeth. You should wash your clothes. You should do these things. But the other thing is, you know, we got to fight these oil corporations, these giant oil corporations. We got to fight against at the very least the world's largest polluters, at very least the banks that back them, right? So like raising awareness at this point in time, just getting more people angry about this, getting more people angry about the crimes of Exxon, getting more people angry at the crimes of Chevron, at the crimes of British Petroleum, at the crimes of these things that are yes destroying the environment for everybody, but actually actively out there, you know, like, you know, causing death in the places they drill, you know, causing, you know, all over the world. And so like that is what we need to do at this point in time so that we can really do something. We need to build the army of people that are angry about these things before we can really do something.
0: And what about disconnecting the political system from that? Because it seems that they're one and the same.
1: Well, we got to get people angry at the political system as well. And again, it's global. We're not talking just about, like, you know, somebody here in this country. I mean, I always have this attitude, like, think local, think global, act local. I mean, yes. But in your local thinking, what you should do is find people in your neighborhood to get mad about global issues. I mean, that's what you should do. Yes, I mean, if you're just gonna try and like, well, I'm gonna act globally. Well, how are you gonna do that? But act local, but about global. Act local about the global.
0: Nice. You want to share party hymn?
1: Party hymn. Yeah. Here we go. Some say it begins from within. Some say it has already begun. Some say wait upon conditions. Some say inevitable. Some say impossible. Some say it is a process, not an event. Some carry signs. Some sign petitions. Some block politicians. Some back politicians. Some become politicians. And I have seen academics, metaphysics swallow reality, then spit back a peer-reviewed tenure-track salary. And I have seen the organizers of labor embrace the parties of capital. And I have seen age-old cowardice, dishonesty, careerism parade as groundbreakingly new. And I have seen courage burst into spontaneous flame. And I have seen fear in the pig's eye. And I've seen rebellions light the night sky, then fade to smoke. Some speak against the need for political education. Some speak against the need for structure and party discipline. But I know, without theory, history does not move. And I know that once the line is set, organization is key. That there are decades for the taking to be wrenched from weeks, that we cannot wait upon the impossible, that none can do it alone, that every day we must work to make victory inevitable if we wish to see revolution in our lifetimes. We must organize.
0: Mm-mm. Perfect poem to lead in from that conversation.
1: Yeah.
0: You have been a guest lecturer of over 100 colleges, I think it is, right? And your book is being assigned, your Mowing Leaves of Grass. Mm-hmm. I'm not sure about City on the Second Floor yet.
1: Not yet,
0: but it is coming.
1: It's coming.
0: Has been assigned as required reading. Mm-hmm. What are you speaking to in your lectures, and in what type of class are you actually seeing your book assigned? Because it's not like it's the poetry class, you know? Mm-hmm. It's something much more even than that.
1: Well, at this point in time, it's ethnic studies and history classes, and that's for Mowing Leaves of Grass. City on the Second Floor just got picked up. It just got picked up. San Diego State, I think this is. They just bought 30 copies.
0: Nice.
1: So we'll see how that goes. CSUN, I've been talking to people over at Cal State Northridge. Some people are already agreeing to sign it because they read and they love it. And so that's going to be interesting too, see how that goes. But right now, Mowing Leaves of Grass is taught at over a dozen universities, including Berkeley, including Madison, and a bunch of other places. And in good places too, like Mission College and all these other places where people are at. But Mowing Leaves of Grass is taught in ethnic studies classes for the most part, and in history classes. And in many ways, I like that. I do like that because Mowing Leaves of Grass very much is a history book. It is a book about a demographic shift. It is a book about the rise of these kind of Trumpian politics, which, you know, are the politics of really of the Southwest. They're really the politics of the state of Arizona, for the most part, or portions of Orange County or portions of Texas. These really anti-Mexican type politics that have really spread nationwide, in a way that used to be a way to get elected in Arizona. It used to be a way to get elected in parts of California. It used to be ways to get elected in Texas and in just different parts of this part of the country, where the Mexican-American War took place. It, that's what it's been. But now it's a way to get elected in Virginia. It's a way to get elected in South Carolina. It's a way to get elected throughout the entire country. And that's new. And that's new. And that really began in the 90s with, you know, with Prop 27, with all these different things that are going on. But again, it began in this area of the country. But then people start taking a national eye on it. People like Pat Buchanan and later Samuel Huntington, and then later popularized a lot of these politics by Ann Coulter in her book, Adios America. And if you read Adios America and portions of Adios America, Donald Trump's campaign is directly lifted out of Adios America. It's directly lifted out of Ann Coulter's book that came out just before he began to run. And if you look at Donald Trump's history as a racist, it's long and deep, but it's not particularly anti-Mexican. If you look at how he ran his campaign, Mexico was the centerpiece of it. Yeah. Mexico will pay. We'll build a wall. You know, the Mexicans don't like me. Mexico's sending drug dealers and rapists. These, all these really horrific things being said. And that was the center of his campaign. And he doesn't have a long history of that. So that comes from a certain set of politics that have been developing. And that's what Mowing Leaves the Grass is about. Mowing Leaves the Grass is addressing all that. And in many ways, captured all that in a country that is hell-bent on not expressing that obvious truth, in burying that obvious truth. So when we talk about Donald Trump as saying Mexico sent drug rapists, the initial kick by most intellectuals is to say, America's always been anti-immigrant. Let's look at the Know-Nothing Party of the 1800s. Look at Ellis Island. Look at this. Look at this. Look what happened to Greeks. Look what happened to Italians. Look what happened to this. And these things are all true. They're all true, and I'm not diminishing them at all. They're all true. They all happened. You know, you look at New Orleans, there was a lynching of Italians, which was one of the largest lynchings in American history. I think it might even be the first or second. But that happened. That's not a lie. However, that's a different history. Ellis Island and Rio Grande are not the same thing. It's a different history. The other thing is, they look at Donald Trump, that's really racist. Well, America's long been a racist country. Let's look at Jim Crow in the Black Belt South and slavery and all these things like that. Again, that's profoundly true and still true to this day, and there's still so many different branches of how that affects the country's whole. But again, that's also a different history.
0: Yeah.
1: This refusal to look at the southern border and the politics that emerge out of it is something that's going on in American society, because there's a refusal to acknowledge the presence of these people and the growing presence of these people.
0: Yeah.
1: And you find that because we are, as Latinos, particularly Mexicans, the most underrepresented group of people in academia, in film media, in television, on radio, et cetera, et cetera, et cetera, et cetera. You go down the line. We are the far and away most underrepresented group of people given our numbers in this country. And that is something that I'm just generally trying to combat. That's something Flower Song Press is combating. That's something with a lot of the people that I work with combat. That's something that on the station, on KPFK, Lalo Alcaraz, he's done enormous work to combat. So that's something that a lot of us are in the fight against, that underrepresentation, that burying of our voices. We're very much passionate about that. And Mowing Leaves of Grass is, if I do say so myself, the quintessential poetry collection addressing that issue.
0: So everyone listening, it is your duty to go get this book. Do you have any advice for other artists and how to use their words in a powerful, meaningful way?
1: Well, okay, here's the thing. If you want to be a writer, write about things that matter and write well. If you do that, you'll be one of the greatest writers to ever walk the face of the earth, because that's all writing is. Now, what you're going to need to do that is you need to develop a style. You need to turn that style into discipline. Then you need to turn that discipline to a standard of excellence that you hold yourself to every time out. And once you do that, you will be the world's leading expert as to why you are excellent. Move the production of your genius from your subconscious mind to your conscious mind. Become the world's leading expert as to why you are brilliant. Why you are brilliant could be a mystery to the audience, but it should never be a mystery to you. So you do that, go out there, be prolific, write about things that matter, fight the good fight, and you can do it. I believe in you. I believe in you. And who am I? I'm the best political poet in America, because Greg Powell said so.
0: Damn right. So how do people find you on social media and follow your work?
1: So I'm on Facebook, but I always max out of friends. And I'm on Instagram, and that's about my age. You know, I'm 40 years old, so I know how to use Facebook really well, kind of know how to use Instagram. And I'm both simultaneously too young and too old for Twitter. Like, you know, you know what I'm saying? Like, I've seen people that are older and established really use Twitter well, and I've seen young people use Twitter well, but I've never seen anyone my own age range and my career level use Twitter well, so I don't know how to do it. And then and I'm way too old for TikTok and all these other things. I'm too old. I mean, I encourage people to do it and do whatever they're doing on there and do it well, but I don't know how to do that. So
0: we just look up Matt Cedillo.
1: Look up Matt Cedillo on Instagram or Facebook. I'm getting ready to dump a bunch of people. And you can follow me, though. They have that follow option now, so you can do that.
0: That's great. Well, I just want to say thank you so much for being in the studio with us. This is the first time we've been back in the studio since the pandemic started, and it's a blessing to have you be that guest here, our guest lecturer at the KPFK.
1: KPFK guest lecturer. I love it. I love it.
0: Thank you, Matt, for being here today.
1: Thank you so much.
0: Thank you to our guest, Matt Cedillo, poet and writer in residence at Rey Arte. And thank you to our listeners for joining us. This has been Poetry and Politics, sitting on the second floor. 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

0: This is Joe Cabral from the Iguanas. 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

ladies and gentlemen. You are tuned in to Back Down the Bayou, Louisiana and Roots Music. I'm Bill Boland, sitting in with you as your sound system selector. Rondo Hatton gets us started into this hour. Chequack Point, that's a surf breakdown around Hackberry, from what I understand. Hot little number there from Rondo. We're going to get right on into it. This is Lil Millet and the Creoles, Rich Woman.

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0: 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This is Baton Rouge Community Radio. Oh, yeah, back down to Bayou. I'm Bill sitting in with you. Wrapping up the opening set of this hour, we had Greg Allman from his laid-back record, Queen of Hearts. He left us around this time of year a few years ago, so we're going to make Greg one of our featured artists this evening. Right there before him, we had Creedence Clearwater Revival with John Fogerty. His birthday, I believe, is on the 28th of May. Creedence doing Down on the Corner from one of my favorite records and the first record I ever got, Willie and the Poor Boys. Before Creedence, we had Dr. John. Yeah, get a little bit of that swamp funk thing going up in here with Kaya Gree Gree. Clifton Chenier, the King of the Zydeco, did Zydeco Two-Step from King of the Bayous. We started off the set, Lil Millet and the Creoles, Rich Woman from the Creole Kings and New Orleans record. This is Kenny Neal from Jazz Fest 2026. Big song for him, Let Life Flow.
1: I like to do a song I wrote, a little thing we call, we got the Let Life Flow. And we do it like this, y'all.

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1: Now I was hanging out with some friends of mine, Chad Willis and Clint Redwing. We call him the Chief. The Chief. We was loading out after a show with Chief laid his keys on his seat and locked his truck door. What a shame, what a shame. And I started panicking, freaking out. But the Chief, he was cool. He was cool. He said, boys, let me tell you a story. He said, but first hand me your phone. So I hand him my phone. Chief called his wife. He said, baby, I'm in trouble and need your help. Then he handed me back the phone. He said, boys, listen up. This here story's about tomatoes. But it's not really about tomatoes. It's a metaphor. I look at Chad and I say, what's a metaphor? He said, it's for growing cucumbers. Then I was really confused. Yeah, and that's when Chief said, some people see date, some people see date. Yeah, but they don't see a thing. Some people see date, some people see date. They don't see a thing. You gotta till it up, move it around, get your hands dirty, pull the weeds. And when you do that, good things start happening. Like tomatoes. I like tomatoes. So I started laying back. I was chilling out. I was cool. I was cool. Just like the Chief. And his words started ringing through my mind. You know? Just the echoing, cause like I said, I like tomatoes. Some people see dates, some people see dates. They don't see a thing. Some people see dates, some people see dates. They don't see a thing. You gotta till it up. Move it round, get your hands dirty, pull the weeds. And when you do that, good things start happening. Like tomatoes. Just then, Kim, that's Chief's wife, she come a driving on up. Chief said, boys, look at here. Yonder come my tomatoes. That's when I understood what's a metaphor. It's for all the good things in life. Like cucumbers,

0: 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And when you do that, good things start happening. Like tomatoes.
1: 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This is Baton Rouge Community Radio. Originating from the banana plantation somewhere in mid-city Baton Rouge, 3 miles east of the Mississippi River, where the West begins. This is Back Down to Bayou. I'm Bill sitting in with you, and that was Michael Juan Nunez, straight out the pump shed. Tomatoes. Yeah, some of y'all got them growing in your yard about right now. They're getting big and red and plump, and oh boy, howdy, that'd be really good on a sandwich about right now. Before Michael Juan, we had Kenny Neal, Jazz Fest Live 2026, Let Life Flow. Yeah, a little bit earlier we were talking about Greg Allman, him leaving us around this time of the year. This is the Allman Brothers Band as they appeared live at Jazz Fest in 2010. Ain't wasting time no more.

Straight out of Lake Charles, Louisiana, originally. Her grandma lived in the Garden District over here in Baton Rouge. That was Lucinda Williams, title track to her record, Car Wheels on a Gravel Road. Before Lucinda, we had the Radiators doing Papaya from New Dark Ages. We started off the set with the Allman Brothers Band here on Back Down the Bayou. Ain't wasting time no more. No, we ain't.

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All right, you are tuned in to Back Down the Bayou, Louisiana and Roots Music. I'm Bill, sitting in with you, getting us started in one of my favorite classic Back Down the Bayou Hour opening tunes from Creole String Beans, Blues Cha-Cha from their Golden Crown record. Get your cha-cha in a little bit. We're going to just jump right on into it. Out of Ruston, Louisiana, D.K. Harrell from his Talking Heavy record, A Little Taste.

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This is Baton Rouge Community Radio. Back down the bayou, I'm Bill sitting in with you, wrapping up the opening set of this hour. The man himself, Greg Allman, who unfortunately got his hat and caught the bus around this time of year a few years ago. Greg covering the Grateful Dead tune, Black Muddy River, from his Southern Blood record. Before Greg, every once in a while you got to hear the Kings, Albert King, Crosscut Saw, from Born Under a Bad Sign. Camille Baudouin did Straight Eight, a Spencer Boren tune. Camille's record is called This Old House. And we started off with D.K. Harrell, a little taste from Talking Heavy. We back into it. Young man had his one of those birthdays here recently, John Fogerty. This is Creedence Clearwater Revival, a tune that brings it all back home, Born on the Bayou.

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This is Baton Rouge Community Radio. Originating from the banana plantation somewhere in mid-city Baton Rouge, 3 miles east of the Mississippi River, this is Back Down to Bayou. We're down here near the bottom of the hour if you're just tuning in. Thank you all very much for tuning in, whether you're here in Baton Rouge, out there on the internet, or on one of our Pacifica Radio Network affiliated stations, straight out of Abbeville, Louisiana. Bobby Charles, title track to his record Last Train to Memphis. Before that, we had Creedence Clearwater Revival, Born on the Bayou from Bayou Country. Coming up next, we got Bob Marley and the Wailers from the Rastaman Vibration record. Tune that was adapted by Bob from a speech by Emperor Haile Selassie I, given to the United Nations back in the 60s. This is Bob Marley and the Wailers, War.

Look at that rainbow. A rainbow of humanity. Yeah. I'm gonna do something now. We used to do this with some friends of ours. Known as the Dead.

We had the good honor and the good fortune and the good timing to be a part of a Clifton Chenier tribute album that was released last year. Right? Or this year? Or last year? Sure enough, we done won a Grammy about it, huh? That old granny? Hey, toi. So we always want to give our thanks to Mr. Clifton, King of Zydeco.

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Ooh, 10 foot tall. 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
1: Tedeschi Trucks Band wraps up this set on Back Down the Bayou. That was the title track to their record, Future Soul. A couple of trips out to the fairgrounds right there, ending up with Roddy Romero and the Hub City All-Stars from Jazz Fest 2026, covering Clifton Chenier's tune, Zydeco Cha-Cha. And before that, also out on the fairgrounds, Cyril Neville, the Uptown Ruler, Fire on the Mountain, Jazz Fest 2026. And we started the set with Bob Marley and the Wailers, War from Rastaman Vibration. We're going to bring it on up to near the top of the hour or so, wherever you are in the space-time continuum. Sun Ra from Jazz and Silhouette, Ancient Ethiopia. We'll see y'all next time around on the radio.

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1: Trump and his MAGA movement. Among those canceling are Young MC, Morris Day, Martina McBride, CNC Music Factory, and the Commodores. In response, President Trump blasted the artists who dropped out as third rate and said he might replace their performances by delivering a major speech, unquote. Brooklyn Rivera, a prominent Nicaraguan indigenous leader, died in prison over the weekend. He was 73 years old. Rivera was a former lawmaker and leader of the Miskito people, the largest indigenous group in Nicaragua. In the 1980s, Rivera fought against the Sandinista government alongside the CIA-backed Contra rebels. He was imprisoned 3 years ago by Nicaraguan authorities. 3 days before his death, the government published photos of Rivera bedridden, intubated, and emaciated, prompting outrage from human rights groups. And here in New York, family and friends gathered at Riverside Church Saturday for a memorial service celebrating the life of Assata Shakur, the legendary Black Panther and Black liberation activist who died last September at the age of 78 in Cuba. Assata Shakur was convicted in the May 2, 1973 killing of a New Jersey state trooper during a shootout that left one of her fellow activists dead. She was shot twice by police during the incident. In 1979, she managed to escape from jail and flee to Cuba, where she received political asylum. She long proclaimed her innocence. This is the renowned abolitionist, author, and activist Angela Davis speaking at Saturday's memorial service.
2: And so when we defend Assata Shakur today, we are defending all radical movements, anti-racist movements, abolition feminist movements, anti-Zionist movements, anti-war movements, anti-capitalist movements.
1: And those are some of the headlines. This is Democracy Now!, democracynow.org, The War and Peace Report. I'm Amy Goodman. We begin today's show in New Jersey, as today marks 11 days since an estimated 300 immigrants detained at the Delaney Hall Newark ICE jail began a hunger and labor strike demanding their immediate release. Protesters and organizers continued to gather near the massive jail over the weekend after New Jersey State Police imposed a barricade about a half mile long around Delaney's Hall perimeter. Activists denounced New Jersey Governor Mike Sherrill for deploying state police, with officers in riot gear reportedly beating up protesters. Newark Mayor Ross Baraka has imposed a nightly curfew around Delaney Hall until further notice. There were reports of more arrests Sunday night as some protesters defied the curfew. Mayor Baraka's announcement Sunday came after another weekend of clashes between protesters and law enforcement. Democracy Now!'s Maria Terracena was on the ground and spoke to several people. This is Sally Pillay, a mutual aid advocate with Eyes on ICE New Jersey. She described the chaotic scene as state police swarmed the protest outside Delaney Hall Saturday night.
3: There was no announcement. There was nothing. It just came. There was an escalation of police with shields, mounted horses, flashbangs, tear gas, smoke bombs. That was just one after the other, one after the other. And there was just no sense of safeness that people in the crowd felt. We do mutual aid and support for the families. We had nothing to do with the protests that were going on, but the way the police, the state police moved and the local police moved against the crowd from the north side coming down Doremus Avenue, it started to shove the crowd towards the white mutual aid tent. And so we felt very trapped, and then the smoke was coming in, and so we had to escape.
1: Meanwhile, union workers led a picket line near Delaney Hall Sunday afternoon, demanding the ICE jail be shut down. For more on the latest, we're joined by Bob Hennelly. He's the award-winning investigative journalist, general manager of WBAI Pacifica.

0: Nitorini, my friend, by the Malian singer Fatoumata Jawara, performed in Democracy Now! Years ago. This is Democracy Now!, democracynow.org. I'm Amy Goodman. We look now at a growing boycott against Citizens Bank amidst a campaign to pressure the corporation to divest from financing CoreCivic and Geo Group, two of the nation's largest private operators of ICE jails. An interfaith coalition of dozens of religious groups in Boston said Citizens Bank has failed to adequately address its concern about financing private prisons. So the group is now withdrawing $1 million from its estimated $14 million account with the bank. The Greater Boston Interfaith Organization plans to continue pulling out $1 million at a time until the bank addresses its concerns. This is senior minister of Old South Church in Boston, Bishop John Edgerton, explaining the decision on MS Now.
1: We pulled $1 million out today. We transferred it to another bank because we want Citizens to stop doing this dirty business. Citizens is one of the only banks in the country that banks with and provides financing for CoreCivic and Geo Group, two of the most notorious private prison companies in this country. This year, Emmanuel Damas, who is a neighbor, a Boston resident, a 56-year-old man, he died in CoreCivic detention in Arizona from a toothache. He had a toothache. He complained about it. They didn't give him proper care. His toothache became an infection. His infection became sepsis, and he died. And these are the practices that CoreCivic is notorious for and Geo Group is notorious for. And they will not be abusing our neighbors, not with our money.
0: That's Reverend John Edgerton speaking to Rachel Maddow. A Citizens Bank spokesperson responded to Democracy Now! In a statement that said, quote, Citizens is deeply committed to the communities we serve, investing $2 billion in 2025 to help build or preserve more than 8,000 affordable housing units, contributing over 265,000 volunteer hours and partnering with nonprofits across our footprint. People have strong and often differing views on issues like immigration. It's an important public policy debate, but it's not the role of the banks to set policy. Our role is to follow the law and apply our standards consistently as we serve all of our clients, Citizens Bank said to Democracy Now! For more, we're joined by two guests here in New York. Julie Cohen is an Oscar-nominated director who's made many films, including RBG, about the Supreme Court Justice. Everybody, my name is Pauli Murray. She and her husband, Paul Barrett, who is a former reporter with The Wall Street Journal and Bloomberg Businessweek, wrote an op-ed this weekend for NJ.com about their decision to close their accounts at Citizens Bank over the bank's complicity with Delaney Hall and other ICE jails. We welcome you both to Democracy Now! Thank you so much for being with us. Julie, let's start with you. Talk about what this Citizens Bank campaign is all about and about your personal decision.
2: Yeah, the campaign to protest Citizens Bank is about their complicity. They finance both Geo Group, which operates Delaney Hall and other ICE detention, and CoreCivic, which operates the Dilley Center in Texas, which you may remember is where Liam Ramos was held and many other children are still being held. And the idea is to basically use our collective economic power to speak out about those who are give it kind of aiding and abetting this system. I'm taken aback hearing the statement that Citizens Bank just gave you. I'm hearing it for the first time just now, but there was a phrase in there where he said they're committed to upholding the law. Well, some of what's going on, a lot of what's going on in these ICE detention facilities is not lawful because people are being detained there, immigrant neighbors, most of whom have not committed any crime beyond immigration violations, are being held there without due process. So that's unconstitutional. So they're not upholding the law if they're helping finance these facilities.
0: And explain, we're talking about hunger and labor a hunger and a labor strike inside the jail. The labor part of it isn't talked about as much. While DHS denies this is going on, interestingly, the border czar, Tom Homan, has talked about force feeding, though he has denied that the hunger strike is happening.
2: Yeah, he's done all kinds of things. He's denied the hunger strike is happening. He's saying that they might have to force feed. Force feed people, which you obviously wouldn't have to do if there was no hunger strike. And he has also deeply inaccurately claimed that the reason this just happened, I think, on Fox yesterday, he was saying the reason that the hunger strikers are striking is because they feel that they have the right to the ethnic food of their home countries. Made up out of whole cloth. The issue is their unconstitutional incarceration. They also have complained about conditions, including putrid water, not enough food, and worms in their food. Nobody's talking about wanting to get their own specialized ethnic food. That's just crap.
0: Paul Barrett, you're a former reporter with the Wall Street Journal and with Business Week. If you can talk about CoreCivic NGO, these corporations and Citizens Bank relationship with them.
3: Sure. These are major corporations that require continued financing from banks and other financial institutions in order to operate. Over more than a dozen years, Citizens Bank has arranged for and helped provide some $2 billion in financing for GEO Group and CoreCivic. Without that money, these corporations literally could not function. In 2019, other major banks and financial institutions pulled back from precisely this type of financing, not because of what's going on in Delaney Hall. Delaney Hall wasn't open at that time. They pulled back because they could see that association with the private prison industry was hurting their brand reputation, and they said, no more. We're out of this business. Banks do care about what consumers think about their business. Citizens just decided to stay in, to keep taking the profits from this financing, and as a result, now finds itself enmeshed in this, you know, obscene policy of the Trump administration. And we're just calling for them to step back. They can just stop doing it. It's not that complicated.
0: Last year, during a quarterly earnings call for the private prison company GEO Group, the CEO, David Donahue, claimed that Delaney Hall, another ICE detention center in Michigan, Northlake, would represent potentially an additional $130 million in annual revenue and the need for over 160,000 ICE detention beds nationwide.
4: To date, the Delaney Hall and Northlake contract announcements represent in excess of $130 million of this annualized revenue potential. However, these facilities are expected to generate only partial revenue and earnings contribution in 2025 due to the timing of these facility activations. As a reminder, once a contract has been awarded, our typical facility activation period is 60 to 90 days to hire, train, and clear staff, and to get the facility ready for occupancy, followed by a gradual ramp up in utilization. As we have previously discussed, before the passage of the Lake and Riley Act, the Trump administration had indicated a need to ramp up to 100,000 total ICE detention beds for increased interior enforcement operations. Based on public statements from ICE, the implementation of the Lake and Riley Act could require an incremental 60,000 ICE detention beds or more. We continue to believe that an increase to between 100,000 and 160,000 total detention beds will require a range of solutions for the detention and processing of migrants in the United States.
0: That's David Donahue, CEO of GEO Group, the for-profit prison company that runs Delaney Hall. Paul Barrett.
3: Well, one of GEO Group's top former officials has just become the top official of ICE.
0: So today, actually.
3: Right, a guy named Venturella. And this indicates the tight enmeshment between the Trump administration policy, this private prison corporation, and in turn, Citizens Bank, which provides the vital financing that GEO Group needs to operate. So this is what we want to see disentangled. We want to see Citizens Bank walking away from this situation.
0: Julie, you write in your piece at NJ.com, there are multiple ways to protest the Trump anti-immigrant agenda, and not all of them require you to show up in person at an ICE detention facility. You talk about pressuring your local government to refuse to allow ICE to open one of its privately operated jails where you live. Can you describe how this has happened around the country? And also, you and Paul have been protesting outside Delaney dozens of times.
2: Yeah, I mean, we've been going to Delaney pretty much ever since it opened last spring. We were there the same week, I think just the day, maybe the day before or the day after Representative McIver was arrested there and is still facing potentially 17 years in prison, by the way, another thing that should be protested vehemently.
0: This is LaMonica McIver, the New Jersey Congress member, who said she was trying to protect the mayor who was arrested, Mayor Ross Baraka of Newark, right. And she has been indicted by Alina Hubba, actually, who was the U.S. attorney at the time, right. Who's been removed because they said she was unlawfully there as right. U.S. attorney, right. President Trump's former personal attorney.
2: Yeah, it's just illegality on top of illegality, which is almost leading me to forget what I was saying, but we go there. You know, you had earlier on the show one of the mutual aid supporters of the people detained there and their families, Sally. And really, we've just been, there are people there every single day. Paul and I had been going about once a week, you know, just for a few hours to support what they're doing and to just stand outside with signs kind of reminding the community, which on that strip of Newark is basically short-haul truckers, what's going on inside. Holding up signs saying no detention without due process, saying no concentration camps in the USA.
0: And what are the shoes?
2: Okay, yes. So the mutual aid groups, one thing that they do is help make sure that visitors can get inside the facility to see their loved ones at the scheduled visiting time. The guards at Delaney come up with kind of an ever-shifting list of reasons that people could be kept out. And often a wife will be kept out because she's not wearing the right kind of shoes. She has open-toed shoes. In some cases, she's wearing Crocs. She's wearing yoga pants. The mutual aid.
0: There is a dress code to
2: visit?
0: Well,
2: there is a dress code, but the problem is that the dress code tends to change and shift over time, so people are never quite sure. And depending on what guard is at the gate, you know, there's no waiting room inside. This isn't like a regular prison. There's like this little outdoor. Now, first there was nothing, and then there's like a few kind of stadium bleachers with a little thing over them. And so if someone goes up and says, no, you can't see your husband who was grabbed, like in one case, you know, while he was out getting diapers for your kids, you can't see your husband now because you're wearing Crocs, then there's this mutual aid tent that's right out there saying, hey, what size shoes do you? We have shoes. We have pants if you need pants. And that's what and people are then able to go in to see their loved ones.
0: And Paul Barrett, the pressuring of local governments to refuse to allow ICE to open jails in their community?
3: Right. Well, this is actually succeeding all across the country. There are many communities in multiple states, including New Jersey, where local pressure on city councilmen and mayors and so forth is actually causing the communities to put up barriers to the opening of these facilities. And people just need to keep the pressure up because there is a successful campaign to slow down this process. And I will predict that in coming months, I think we're going to see ICE backing away from opening some of these facilities altogether.
0: Well, I want to thank you both for being with us. Paul Barrett, former reporter at The Wall Street Journal and Bloomberg Businessweek, and Julie Cohen, Oscar-nominated filmmaker who made the film including RBG. They wrote an op-ed this weekend for NJ.com about their decision to close their accounts at Citizens Bank because of the bank's complicity with Delaney Hall and other ICE detention camps or jails. And actually, Saturday is a big day of action, Julie.
2: Yes, we are taking part. We didn't start this movement, but we have joined in enthusiastically in a national day of action. Anyone who wants to check it out can go to dicitizensbank.org, and you will find right now there are more than 90 protests planned outside Citizens branches all over the Northeast Midwest. There's the map of it. If there isn't one near your Citizens, just set one up yourself. We did. We'd been going to our friends at Montclair Indivisibles, and then we decided we would do our own in Bloomfield this weekend, so you can just click on and find out where the one nearest is. Show up with your citizen sign, or someone will give you a sign. It's so easy, and it's so worth doing. And this citizen pressure really has made a difference. It stopped Avelo Airlines from flying detainees out of the country, doing deportation flights. Like, citizen action can really make a difference, and that's what we're not banking on.
0: I want to thank Julie Cohen and Paul Barrett. This is Democracy Now!, democracynow.org. I'm Amy Goodman. As Paul Barrett said, the acting director of Immigration and Customs Enforcement, he officially resigned from the agency just about a year after his appointment to oversee Trump's rapid expansion of nationwide ICE raids, immigration detention, and deportations. Yesterday was Todd Lyons' official last day heading up ICE. After he announced in April he'd be stepping down by the end of May, Lyons was never confirmed by the Senate. During his tenure, he repeatedly defended ICE's tactics, even as the agency faced mounting scrutiny over its agents' violent crackdown on protesters and dehumanizing treatment of immigrants. The man who continues to be ICE head today, who takes over from Lyons, Trump tapped David Venturella, a former ICE official, private prison executive who was the vice president at Geo Group, to replace Lyons. Senator Elizabeth Warren's demanding Venturella disclose more details about his ties to Geo Group, which, according to Public Citizen, saw its profits jump from $32 million in 2024 to more than $254 million last year. As the Trump administration expands government contracts with ICE jails nationwide, Senator Warren's letter to Venturella said in part, quote, "You worked at the Geo Group, the largest private prison contractor operating immigrant detention facilities across the U.S., for over a decade prior to joining ICE. That history and your reported use of DHS personnel and resources for personal or political favors raise serious concerns about your ability to effectively serve as ICE's leader, especially at a time when the Trump administration's mass deportation agenda is systematically violating fundamental human rights," Senator Warren wrote. For more, we're joined by Sitara Khandhari, advocacy director at Detention Watch Network. Tell us more about who David Venturella is and what role Geo Group has played with the expansion of these for-profit private prisons around the country holding immigrants.
5: Good morning, Amy. Thanks for having me. Yes, as you mentioned, David Venturella is an official who has basically been bopping in and out of ICE and Geo Group for decades now. He has served at ICE in the past under both the Bush and Obama administrations, spent time at Geo Group for the past year, has been an advisor, sort of a contractor with ICE, and is now going to be heading up the agency. And, you know, in his role at Geo Group, he oversaw the contracts that Geo Group was negotiating and developing with ICE over the last couple of years. Delaney Hall being one of those contracts. That's a relatively new detention facility that has opened over the last year or two. That one, along with several others that we had been keeping an eye on since the Biden administration opened over the last couple of years and have been detaining people in ICE custody now under the Trump administration. And as your guests previously mentioned, the conditions at these facilities, like the conditions at detention facilities across the country, whether they're run by Geo Group or one of the other private detention contractors or, you know, local or federal or state government, the conditions are horrendous. And Venturella has had sort of a really direct role in how all of this has developed over the last year, 2 years specifically, but really decades.
0: I mean, it is very interesting that both Venturella and Tom Homan, the so-called border czar, who's denying that immigrant detainees are on hunger strike but then threatening to force feed them, worked under Obama, President Obama.
5: Exactly. And this was, you know, just like we're seeing now under President Trump with this campaign of mass detention and deportation. The Obama years was the last period of mass deportations that we saw. Your viewers may remember he was dubbed the deporter in chief by many immigrant rights advocates. He oversaw a huge number of deportations during his tenure. And of course, Venturella was at the agency during that time. And now he is supporting the current Trump administration and carrying out really a brutal mass detention and deportation campaign.
0: He was senior vice president at GEO Group, which runs Delaney Hall and many other immigrant jails. And now, starting today, is the head of ICE. If you could comment on the amount of money that GEO Group is getting, as Detention Watch has noted, earlier this year, GEO Group reported a company record of $254 million in profit last year, roughly a 700% increase from the year before.
5: Yeah, I'm going to say that again to make sure your viewers heard. A 700% increase in profits. I mean, that's really, really unheard of. And, you know, we heard throughout the election cycle how excited the private prison companies were about a potential Trump administration coming in. You know, already under the Biden administration, there had been ongoing negotiations around expansion. We had been keeping an eye on Delaney Hall, Northlake in Michigan, several other facilities that had been under negotiation for new contracts with ICE. And then, of course, with the Trump administration coming in and with this expanded detention and deportation campaign have really made a massive, massive profit. And I think it's really critical for folks to understand really the intricate relationship that private prison companies have with ICE. It's really revolving door. And this is a classic example, as I said before, Venturella being at ICE previously under Bush and Obama and now and then going back to GEO and now back under the Trump administration. And it's really hard to see where the interests of ICE end and those of private prison companies begin. They're so intertwined that it's hard to see a separation between them.
0: Finally, the Washington Post observed a federal ethics rule generally bars government employees from working on contracts awarded to their former employers for a year. But the administration granted Venturella a waiver from this rule. As an ICE advisor, Venturella has advocated for the use of warehouses to detain immigrants, a practice that's drawn nationwide outrage. NBC News noted that after he retired from GEO, Venturella was a consultant for the company advising on new and existing contracts, according to a filing with the Securities and Exchange Commission. Your final comments in this last 30 seconds, Sitara.
5: It really shows the depth of corruption with this administration, the fact that he was able to get a waiver. You know, by the way, former Attorney General Pam Bondi also was a lobbyist for private prison companies. I mean, the entanglement runs deep. And at the end of the day, the people who suffer are those who are behind bars in detention centers across the country and their loved ones. And by the way, you know, all Americans, I mean, this is all at great moral cost and billions in taxpayer dollars as, you know, right now, Congress is considering handing ICE another $38 billion, which, by the way, is the same amount of money that they propose to spend on these warehouse detention facilities.
0: Sitara Gandahari, I want to thank you for being with us, Advocacy Director at Detention Watch Network. Coming up, we go to Spokane, Washington, where three people have been convicted of conspiracy for taking part in a protest. We'll speak to one of them, Army veteran Bajan Mavawala, and reporter Aaron Glantz. Stay with us.

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4: 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I'm Border Pete. I bring you 2 hours of music every Monday night from 7 until 9. Tonight, I am traveling. I'm not here in the studio. This has been recorded in advance for your pleasure. Next week, I'll still be traveling, and I won't get a show in. Something will happen at the 7 o'clock hour, but tonight, it's just 2 hours of music, some random selections of songs I wish to play, which I hope you enjoy. Before the music starts, let's see what's going on at the Bellows Falls Opera House. Well, it is here, The Mandalorian and Grogu, the new Star Wars movie. It will be playing tomorrow night at 7 p.m. Well, Friday again at 7 p.m. and then Saturdays and Sunday, 3 p.m. and 6 p.m. And that's playing through June 2nd. This movie, once a lone bounty hunter, Mandalorian Din Djarin and his apprentice Grogu embark on an exciting new Star Wars adventure. Ooh, it looks exciting, that's for sure. Then for Wednesday Movie Classics, we have coming up this Wednesday, May 27th at 7 p.m., the Opera House features Pleasantville. Pleasantville is a 1998 American teen fantasy comedy drama film which stars Tobey Maguire, Jeff Daniels, Joan Allen, William H. Macy, J.T. Walsh, and Reese Witherspoon, with Don Knotts, Paul Walker, Marley Shelton, and Jane Kaczmarek in supporting roles. The story centers on two siblings who wind up trapped in a 1950s television show set in a small Midwestern town where residents are seemingly perfect. And I think black and white until they're not perfect anymore. Again, showtime is 7 p.m. Doors open at 6:30. All seats are $6. This classic film is sponsored to honor Patricia Buntel. Running time is 2 hours and 4 minutes, and you can get more information on the movies and other things going on at the Opera House at their website, bellowsfallsoperahouse.com. Pleasantville, I recommend. I saw that back when it came out, and it is a wonderful film, and what a great cast. So I hope you can make it. I'll be out of town. Kind of bummed I'm going to miss it, but hey, I'll be having fun out of town. All right, I'll come back at the top of the hour, but enjoy the music until then.

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5: 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Yeah, I'm Border Pete, bringing you Border Radio here at the Black Sheep, WOOL. I'm here Monday nights from 7 until 9, and we got 1 hour left to finish up 2 hours of music. This is a recorded show. I'm out of town for this week and next week, but I should be back sometime mid-June to continue with live shows in the studio. Before we get on with the music, let's look at some of the things going on in the area. So coming up Wednesday, May 27th, Scott Farm Crepe Night is underway in Dummerston, starting at 5:30 to 7:30 at Scott Farm. 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And if it's like last year, there'll be a cash bar as well. And these are just wonderful events. I highly recommend it. I've been to a few of them already. And I also like to support the Brattleboro School of Dance. 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This is a Brooklyn-based Baklava Express creates vibrant, high-energy music inspired by the sounds of the Mediterranean and Middle East, blending Turkish, Greek, Armenian, Arab, Mizrahi, and Sephardi traditions with touches of jazz, flamenco, rock, and Ottoman classical music. Wow, that's a mouthful. Sounds like some fun music, too. The